0: It'd be violating your freedom. And so God can't save you unless you want to be saved. And the sinner in hell would give everything he had and do anything he could to get rid of that freedom that kept God from saving him. On the road to Damascus, Saul of Tarsus did not ask Christ to save him. When God intruded into my life through his sovereign good pleasure and changed the disposition of my heart, I wasn't seeking him. I didn't ask him to come in. He came.
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3: Hear the Word. Reading from Habakkuk 3, verses 17 through 18. Although the fig tree shall not blossom, neither shall fruit be in the vines, the labor of the olive shall fail, and the fields shall yield no meat, the flock shall be cut off from the fold, and there shall be no herd in the stalls. Yet I will rejoice in the Lord. I will joy in the God of my salvation. Reading from Habakkuk 3, verses 17 through 18.

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1: So what is truth? The Bible is truth. In a world that's at sea, a world that's tossing from this side to the next, you and I, when we hold a Bible in our hands, when we open it and read it, when we hear the Word of God being read and expounded, we have an answer to the question, what is truth? Truth is every jot and tittle from Genesis 1:1 to the close of Revelation 22. It's true. It is absolutely true.
2: Truth has always been under attack, but it seems more than ever in our day and from all sides. So how can we as Christians be confident that what we know is the truth? Fortunately, we can, and for one very simple reason. Hello and welcome to another episode of Renewing Your Mind. This week we'll be listening to several of the messages from the Ligonier 2026 National Conference, beginning with a message from Dr. Derek Thomas. But be sure to stick around until the end of today's program to learn how you can receive a hardcover edition of Dr. R.C. Sproul's book, Heroes of the Christian Faith. Right now, though, here's Dr. Derek Thomas answering the crucial question, what is truth?
1: What is truth? Well, it's today's question, isn't it? The trajectory from the Enlightenment to our own current time, that truth, if there is such a thing as truth, cannot be known. And so we've grown up in a world, you and I, where we've employed terms like postmodernity, where truth cannot be known, a world of relativism and subjectivism, to questions in latter years, unable to define what a woman is. That's the world in which we live. Our world, a world where there is a rejection of meta-narratives, truth is a mere social construct rather than a reality corresponding to God's creation. Knowledge is socially constructed, they say, and therefore subjective. What's true for me isn't true for you. And it ends up in a world that is essentially nihilistic. Media outlets, we are now all too familiar with the phrase fake news. It's kind of stuck. That a thing is true depending on who speaks it. Without a standard, a baseline for truth, society devolves into letting the loudest and most powerful determine what is true for the moment. So what is truth? Well, first of all, I want to answer that question because this is the Ligonier Conference and of all people, we know what truth is. Truth is God's revelation in creation and scripture. God's revelation and creation and scripture is true. Jesus, in his final moments in the upper room, in that high priestly prayer, that holy place in the canon of scripture, John 17, sanctify them by the truth. Your word is truth. You have, of course, statements of general revelation in Romans 1 and Psalm 19. The heavens declare the glory of God and the firmament displays his handiwork. True truths, but needing the what Calvin calls the spectacles of scripture to bring that fuzzy revelation that's there, even of God's eternal power and Godhead, bringing that into sharp focus and relief by the word of God. So Paul writes in 2 Timothy 3:16 that all scripture is breathed out by God and profitable for doctrine, reproof, correction, instruction in the way of righteousness, that the man of God might be thoroughly furnished unto every good work. All scripture is the product of the outbreathing of God. You have Peter saying that holy men of old wrote as they were carried along by the Holy Spirit. And the verb carried along is the same verb that Luke employs in the closing chapters of Acts in the shipwreck when the sails were brought down because of the fierce storm and the boat was carried along by the wind. Men wrote as they were carried along by the Holy Spirit. Jesus' view of the Bible, the Bible's view of itself, is that Scripture is the Word of God, the infallible, inerrant Word of God. Scripture is authoritative in everything that it teaches. It's the rule of faith and conduct. At the Reformation, it became a slogan, sola scriptura. By scripture alone, in contradistinction to the medieval church that had raised the power of the magisterium above that of scripture. Scripture alone. So what is truth? The Bible is truth. In a world that's at sea, a world that's tossing from this side to the next, you and I, when we hold a Bible in our hands, when we open it and read it, when we hear the Word of God being read and expounded, we have an answer to the question, what is truth? Truth is every jot and tittle from Genesis 1:1 to the close of Revelation 22. It's true. It is absolutely true. But then, secondly, Jesus is true. Jesus is true. He said in the upper room earlier that evening, before he prayed the prayer, sanctify them through thy word is truth. He said, I am the way, the truth, and the life. No man comes to the Father but by me. I am the way, the truth, and the life, and no man comes to the Father but by me. Jesus is, in effect, the personification of truth. The Bible is true, the words of the Bible are true. The statements of the Bible are true. Everything that the Bible teaches is true. But Jesus is the personification of that truth. I am the way, the truth, and the life. He's the truth and the summary of all that the Old Testament pointed to in types and shadows and prophecies. He is both true God and true man. Two distinct natures in one person, without confusion or change or division or separation. What is truth? Jesus, who walked on the shores of the Sea of Galilee, he was a true man, the epitome of manhood. But he was also true God at the same time. The second person of the Trinity, the one who had been with the Father from eternity, the one who had made a covenant with his Father to become the mediator, the redeemer of sinners like you and me. Infinite God, unchangeable in his being, wisdom, power, holiness, justice, goodness, and truth. True prophet to teach us. True priest to redeem us. True king to rule over us. A savior whose destiny it was to face that hour that was to come, where he would lay down his life as a sacrifice in our room and in our stead to satisfy the demands of divine justice. He is the ultimate revelation of God. You know, when children ask, you know, what is God like? And you can quote the catechism, the shorter catechism. God is a spirit, infinite, eternal, and unchangeable, and in his being, wisdom, power, justice, holiness, and truth. But perhaps a simpler answer for a little child would be, he is like Jesus. Because there is no un-Christ-likeness in God. Something of the Father's beauty and presence and holiness is to be found in Jesus. He's the ultimate revelation. He doesn't just speak true words about God. He is the true God. He is the exposition of reality, which is true. He exposes the truth of our lost condition and offers himself as a true substitute to save us from the consequences of our sin. You want to know what is truth? Truth is that you're a sinner. Truth is that by nature you are lost. Truth is that by nature you are unable to save yourselves. The truth is that God loved you and sent his Son into this world to save you and redeem you. His one and only true Son, whom he loved with an eternal love, and he gave him up for us all. How shall he then not with him also freely give us all things? That's truth. But then, thirdly, truth is for life. Gospel truths. There are gospel truths. What are those truths? Well, that we've been raised with Christ and that we sit in heavenly places in Christ. You've been raised with Christ. That's not a truth about the future. It is a truth about the future, about our physical bodies one day, but this is a truth about us right now. Our souls have been raised with Christ. We were dead in trespasses and in sins, but now we are alive unto righteousness. We've been called that effectual call that called us out of darkness and into light, that regenerated us and quickened us and sent the Holy Spirit to indwell us. We are called and we've been justified. That's true. The doctrine of justification by faith alone in Christ alone, apart from the works of the law, that is true. That we are in a right standing, in a right relationship with God by faith alone in Christ alone, who offered himself as a sacrifice for my sins, and I'm justified. That justification can never be taken from us. Not life, nor death, nor angels, nor principalities, nor powers, nor things present, nor things to come, nor any other thing in all of creation can separate me from the love of God, which is in Christ Jesus our Lord. That's true. How then shall we live? The Holy Spirit, the author of Scripture, the one who indwelt the Lord Jesus and enabled him to do what he did as a Savior, filling him to overflowing. The Holy Spirit will whisper in our ears that eye hath not seen nor ear heard, neither has it entered into the state of man what God has prepared for those that love him. That's true. Isn't it a wonderful thing to be a Christian? Isn't it wonderful that we know things that are true? We're not living in a world of falsehood. We're not living in a meta-narrative that cannot be rested upon. We know, we are certain. We have God's written word. We have his Son. God's promises are true. I will never leave you nor forsake you. That's a great promise, isn't it? When you pass through the valley of darkness, when Satan comes and does his worst, when things happen to you that you don't want to happen and things don't happen that you want to happen, when trials and tribulations come, you have a promise. Do you remember when Bunyan has Christian and his friend in Doubting Castle and they're there for 3 days or so over the weekend? And he comes, it's an astonishing thing that Bunyan says that Christian comes to the point of talking about taking his life, which that was a daring thing to put in a family book in the 17th century. And then do you remember what he found in his pocket? A key called promise. A key called promise. I will never leave you nor forsake you. Having begun a good work, he will complete it unto the day of Jesus Christ. That's a promise. That's true. It's not a half promise. It's not a promise for some Christians and not for others. It's not a promise for, you know, the super spiritual Christians, the ones who go to the Ligonier Conference and read the Reformation Study Bible and sing psalms. Having begun a good work, he will complete it. He will complete it. He will make you into that new creation with a renewed body and soul to dwell forever in the new heavens and new earth. That's a promise that is true. Nothing can separate me from the love of God, which is in Christ Jesus our Lord. Nothing. In John 8, 31 and 32, Jesus is speaking to those who have made a profession of faith, but points them to the mark of a true disciple, and that's permanence. If you abide in my word, You are truly my disciples. If you abide in my word, you are truly my disciples. And you will know the truth, and the truth will set you free. Isn't that a beautiful thing? That by nature we are in shackles and chains. But if you abide in God's word which is true, God's word that's infallible, God's word that is inerrant, if you abide in his word, the truth shall set you free. Free from prison, free from captivity, free from doubt, free to know the truth and to rejoice in it and live in it day by day. The truth in John's gospel is not merely knowledge. Now, it is knowledge. Truth consists of statements and words and propositions and doctrines, truths, as we say. But in John's gospel, truth is more than that. Truth is a person. And when you know him, when you know God's Son, when you know Jesus, when you know that he is your Savior, when you know that he has done everything that needs to be done to propitiate our sins, he has borne the wrath of God to its full, to its maximum. He cried out for you and me, my God, why have you forsaken me? Our sins were reckoned to his account so that his righteous robe might be reckoned to our account. So you're not wearing those filthy rags anymore. Look around you. Look at what you're wearing. You're wearing the righteous robe of the Lord Jesus, who fulfilled every demand, every facet of the law. He became a slave to set you free. You will know the truth, and the truth will set you free. To live and to enjoy life, even in this broken, fallen, crazy world in which we live, where Satan prowls like a roaring lion seeking whom he may devour, that you may live with joy and peace and assurance. To sing his praises. To love him who is truth. To walk with him who is truth. To listen to his voice as he speaks in his word, which is truth. And you will be welcomed as a child in your father's home with Jesus, your elder brother. Of all the people in the world, you, dear Christian, knows the answer to the question, what is truth? You limit yourself to 5 minutes of news a day. Just 5 minutes. Six, and you're going to go crazy. 10, and you'll be grumpy. And after that, your faith is going to be tested again and again and again. Make sure, dear friend, that you're anchored in the holy, inerrant, and true Word of God. And live by it, day by day. What a gift. God didn't have to give us the Scriptures. There were periods in redemptive history before Moses, for example, the early church, before the New Testament documents were written. They didn't have a Bible, or they didn't have a complete Bible, but what a blessing to have a Bible. so important at the Reformation that Luther would translate the Bible into German. Tyndale, which cost him his life, translating it into English, so that you and I might know the truth in all of its fullness, in everything that it teaches, to help us live a truthful life in gratitude for all that God has done for us in the gospel. What is truth? Well, we know, we are certain. We don't live in a fog of uncertainty. We live with the knowledge of the truth in our hands and in a person called Jesus, whom we worship and adore and follow as disciples, that we might know all the truth that is possible for us to know and to live out that truth for his praise and glory.
2: Isn't that wonderful that we don't live in a fog of uncertainty, that indeed we live in the light of God's Word? This lesson from Dr. Derek Thomas reminds us just how important it is for God's people in every generation to respond to the errors that we encounter in the culture. 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We'll send you the hardcover edition of Dr. R.C. Sproul's book, Heroes of the Faith, along with the digital study guide. Tomorrow, we'll continue our theme from the Ligonier National Conference with another crucial question. Does prayer change things? Dr. W. Robert Gottfried will be our teacher, so I hope you'll join us here on Renewing Your Mind.

Matthew chapter 16, verses 24 and 25. Then Jesus said to his disciples, "Whoever wants to be my disciple must deny themselves and take up their cross and follow me. For whoever wants to save their life will lose it, but whoever loses their life for me will find it."

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2: Well, life in this fallen world is complex. 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Listeners, send me questions. I find the best ones and put them to longtime pastor and author John Piper. And together we open our Bibles for answers. I'm your host, Tony Ranke, with today's question. A really good parenting question in the inbox today. How do we raise kids who are not naive and not cynical? It's a question from a dad, a listener to the podcast named Rick in Fort Worth, Texas. Hello, Pastor John. Matthew 10:16 says we are to be shrewd as snakes and innocent as doves. As we raise our children, we don't want them to be gullible or naive, yet we also don't want them to be hard-hearted and cynical. How then do we shape their perspectives in preparing them for this world? What mistakes and consequences can be the result of this effort?
3: Well, this is such a good question because it reflects a very mature grasp of one of the main paradoxes of the Christian life. On the one hand, Jesus is sending us out into the world like sheep amid wolves, and sheep are very vulnerable. They're not viewed as belligerent. Nobody's afraid of a sheep biting them.
2: Yeah.
3: But on the other hand, we are to be wise and discerning and mature and stable and strong and shrewd and not duped by the winds of false teaching. So there it is, the paradox, and he's got it. We're to be, on the one hand, humble and lowly, counting others more significant than ourselves, and yet, on the other hand, unwavering in our convictions, full of courage, because Proverbs says the righteous are as bold as a lion. So Rick, it seems to me, has a pretty good grasp of the challenge in front of us, not only to be this way, but to raise kids who become adults who are this way. Now, I don't know that I can say anything he wouldn't think of on his own, since he's got such a good handle on this, it seems to me. But I'll try. Let me make four suggestions, and I think it will be obvious what sorts of mistakes could arise in the effort to carry out these suggestions. We'll see. Number one, from the earliest age, teach the children from the Bible day in and day out with specific biblical statements about this paradox of shrewdness like snakes and innocence like doves, and fill out the teachings with stories from the Bible, and then maybe stories from Christian history or biography or from the current day. Whenever you see someone in a biography or in history or in missions or in contemporary life, illustrate the paradox, point it out, help the children see the beauty of it and how much you admire it, and they should admire it. Let me give a specific example of the kind of teaching I mean when I say pick out specific sentences to illustrate what this paradox looks like. And I'm really influenced here by what I've been thinking about recently, because we at Desiring God have tried to articulate a core value that gets at this very thing. I'll mention the name of it in just

and long suffering, those three words. So we read that to our children, and then we ask them, what do you think those three words mean? Let's talk about lowly. What is lowly? Humble because of our sin and what terrible suffering it took to save us and how dependent we are on God all the time. Lowly and meek, dove-like, sheep-like, a way of life that fits in with lowliness and long-suffering, not getting angry easily, not returning evil for evil. And then you pause and you press in further with your kids as you work through what those words mean, modeling for the kids how to take words of Scripture seriously. And you ask, what is the way of life that Paul calls meek that's supposed to fit with this lowliness of attitude? And then you show them. Now, I'm thinking of this right now just because in my working through Ephesians in Look at the Book on Ephesians 4:2, this is what I did. This is what, and this was so incredibly fresh to me. I'd never seen these three verses together like this. So I asked the question to myself, and now I'm asking it to my imaginary kids in front of me. What are some illustrations of what meekness looks like? Because we want to get this right here. We don't want meekness to look like it isn't. And here are the three illustrations. Galatians 6:1. If anyone is caught in a transgression, you who are spiritual should restore him in a spirit of meekness, keeping watch over yourself, lest you too be tempted. Now here's the catcher. It takes a lot of guts, a lot of courage to confront somebody in a bad behavior. It's just so much easier to sweep it under the rug. Everybody else is just ignoring it. And you're going to go to him with courage, confront him, but you're going to do it in meekness. So meekness is that courageous, lowly way of doing it. Here's the second illustration. 2 Timothy 2:24, the Lord's servant must not be quarrelsome, but kind to everyone, able to teach, patiently enduring evil. And here comes correcting his opponents with meekness. Now, there it is again. The first illustration from Galatians was correct their behavior. The second illustration is correct their doctrine. And that may even require more courage, depending on what kind of person they are. But you're going to get in their face, tell them what you believe about this is not true, but you're going to do it with meekness. So meekness is combined in those two instances with courage. Here's the third one. 1 Peter 3:15, have no fear of them, nor be troubled, but always be prepared to give a reason for the hope that is in you, yet do it with meekness and respect, having a good conscience, so that when you are slandered, those who revile your good behavior in Christ may be put to shame. So meekness stands in front of people who are perhaps gnashing their teeth and ready to revile you and slander you and speaks a witness for Jesus courageously, boldly, and yet with meekness. So you step back then with those three illustrations out there for your kids, and you say, no, so what is meekness? What is a meek person like? And the answer is courage, courage, courage, courage. Correcting behaviors, correcting teachings, bearing witness in front of slanderers, but all of it with a gentle and humble demeanor. Now that's going to be a paradox for them. They're going to wrestle with for the rest of their lives, but oh my, to return to it again and again and again in our Bible reading would be wonderful. And then you might illustrate it from Acts chapter 5, where the apostles have been beaten for their witness. And it says in 5:41, then they left the presence of the council rejoicing that they were counted worthy to suffer dishonor for the name. So meekness is willing to take suffering, and it is so content in God, so confident in God, that it rejoices in the suffering. So you teach from specific texts and stories and illustrations about this paradox of courage and meekness. And the second thing would be simply to look for sharp, clear, memorable, provocative phrases that can so

0: up what you're trying to get across. Now, that's what we've been doing at Desiring God, and we've hit upon two phrases. One is called broken-hearted boldness, and the other is contrite courage. And that's one of our core values now, because we want to try to get at this paradox in a very controversial, strident, angry age we live in, and look at what courage looks like. What is it supposed to look like when Christians are courageous? Are they supposed to be brash and braggart and loud and strident? Or is there another way? And so I think finding a phrase that you repeat year after year for your kids so that when they leave home 20 years from now, they'll remember, well, there was something called brokenhearted boldness. There was something called contrite courage that my dad believed in, and I'd like to discover it again. And the third thing I would suggest is be a model for your children in this. Be bold, be humble, be courageous, be contrite. Over time, they're going to see this. And one special form of modeling that I think is really important in this media-saturated time where you're looking at the news, you're looking at videos, you're looking at YouTube, you're looking at all kinds of things, and you see stuff you can't stand. It really bothers you. It's so harmful. It's so unbiblical. And the kids know that you feel that way about it, but and they're watching. Now, how's dad, how's mom going to respond to these things they so strongly disagree with? And you want to model for them by saying, now, this is wrong. This is hurtful. This dishonors God. But you want to show them, how do you love your enemy at that moment? And you might pause at that very moment, turn off the news, and pray. Pray for the person who you just criticized because of how destructive their view was. And the kids will learn. You can be a sharp, careful, incisive critic of the culture, and yet you might love it and care for it and pray for it as you ought. And the last thing I would say is don't be joyless, be full of joy. I look back on my parents' effort to give me strong convictions in the midst of worldliness that they thought was encroaching on every side, even back in the 50s and 60s. And I think the key that won me over so that I embrace their faith today, the key was that they were both not only Bible-saturated with high moral standards, but they were the happiest people I think I've ever known. I took it for granted growing up. But now I look back on some of the things they went through in their marriage and in finances and in culture and in disputes, and I marvel that they were as happy as they were. So joy in the Lord in the midst of hardship is a great evidence to the children that Christ is real. It doesn't guarantee that they will embrace the truth and the beauty of Christ, but it is a powerful attraction.
1: 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We'll see you next time.

0: These things I have spoken to you, that in me you may have peace. In the world you will have tribulation, but be of good cheer. I have overcome the world. 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
2: When the righteous cry for help, that's the one who believes in the Savior. The Lord hears and delivers them out of all their troubles. Now, how does God deliver us? It says the Lord is near to the brokenhearted. What a statement.
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2: Greetings. Let's open God's Word to Psalm 34, a psalm of David when he pretended madness before Abimelech, who drove him away and he departed. I'm going to begin in verse 11 and read to the end. Come, you children, listen to me. I will teach you the fear of the Lord. Who is the man who desires life and loves many days that he may see good? Keep your tongue from evil and your lips from speaking deceit. Depart from evil and do good. Seek peace and pursue it. The eyes of the Lord are on the righteous, and his ears are open to their cry. The face of the Lord is against those who do evil, to cut off the remembrance of them from the earth. The righteous cry out, and the Lord hears, and delivers them out of all their troubles. The Lord is near to those who have a broken heart, and saves such as have a contrite spirit. Many are the afflictions of the righteous, but the Lord delivers him out of them all. He guards all his bones, not one of them is broken. Evil shall slay the wicked, and those who hate the righteous shall be condemned. The Lord redeems the soul of his servants, and none of those who trust in him shall be condemned. Let's pray. Father, we thank you that it is the best choice in life to put our trust in you. That your eyes are on the person who trusts in Jesus. Your ears are open to our cry. You deliver us from all our troubles, even though our life is full of difficulty, affliction, suffering. We even fellowship with Jesus when we suffer. But Lord, we thank you that you are with us to deliver us. So we cry out, Lord, would you open your word even now? We ask it in Jesus' name. Amen. The great hope given in the Bible is that God hears the cries of his people and he saves. The end of Psalm 34, beginning in verse 17, it tells us the work of God in saving the righteous. Now, the righteous are all through the Psalms. There are two categories of people. And we would carve people into where are you from? Which political party are you in? What is your skin color? Where is your education background? What kind of job? We split each other up in all these different ways. The Bible's two categories that are most significant are the righteous and the wicked. And the righteous are not the people who cleaned themselves up and then came to God and said, Lord, I have done it. I am now a very good person, so would you bring me into your kingdom? We become righteous by doing what? Believing in the Lord Jesus Christ. And God turns us from a life pursuing evil, and he brings us to the righteousness of Christ, and day by day works that into our lives. When the righteous cry for help, that's the one who believes in the Savior. The Lord hears and delivers them out of all their troubles. Now, how does God deliver us? It says the Lord is near to the brokenhearted. What a statement. When life is too much for you to handle, what does it do? It shatters your heart. Your spirit is crushed into pieces. Have you ever been there? Your heart was splintered, like dropping a piece of glass, and little shards went everywhere. Where is God when your spirit is crushed? Now, I've seen this. I've listened to two interviews. One was a man named Bart Ehrman, who's a New Testament scholar, was once a professing Christian. He turned his back on God, and by his own account, he's this very great brain. He's done research on the early manuscripts of the Bible, of the New Testament. But by his own account, he didn't abandon Christianity because of something he studied and found in these manuscripts. He said, no, I have rejected God because of the problem of suffering and unanswered prayer. Bart Ehrman is saying, where is God when our spirit is crushed? And so he turned his back on Jesus. The same week, I listened to another interview of a Christian who is dying of cancer, Ben Sass. Ben Sass is in constant pain. His chemo has stopped his body from producing skin cells, and skin is tearing off of his face. It's bleeding. He may have a few months. He's already lived past what his doctors told him, the time he had left to live. And here's a man actually suffering. Everything that Bart Ehrman explained. And Ben Sass is not angry at God. He is humble and testifying that God, his Father, is bringing him home. Where is God when we suffer? God is right where he said he would be, near the brokenhearted. Bart Ehrman looked like a 17-year-old schoolboy saying, I can't believe in God because there's too much suffering in the world. And Ben Sass, who's actually walking in the suffering, has testified the Lord is near to the brokenhearted. Well, many are the afflictions of the righteous. The Bible is not surprised. That is not against the scriptures. The scriptures tell us exactly this. If you follow Jesus, you will have many problems in your life. That's exactly what the Bible says. But then it says this, but the Lord delivers him out of them all. The Bible says it delivers us out of our troubles. And now we have all this great suffering. The Bible is not sugarcoating the gospel to make the medicine go down. The Bible tells us plainly, many are the evils that will happen to you. If you follow Jesus, you will have great difficulty. But God will rescue you out of them all. Your story will have a happy ending. God keeps all his bones. Not one of them is broken. All of a sudden, we've gone in this psalm from talking about this group, these righteous people, the people of the Lord, it's all plural. And then all of a sudden it goes singular and says, God keeps all his bones. There's no more they. There is one righteous man. Only one who has ever lived. None of us are righteous. None of the saints who have gone before us were righteous in themselves. They all sinned and deserved death and hell. There's one righteous man. And this psalm tells us the righteous man will not have a single bone broken because God keeps him. Where are you in this psalm? The evil. The face of the Lord is against those who do evil. That's you and me. We deserve God's good face to be set against us. But let me read you the story of one righteous man. John 19. So the soldiers came and broke the legs of the first criminal and of the other who had been crucified with him. But when they came to Jesus and saw that he was already dead, they did not break his legs. For these things took place that the scripture might be fulfilled. Not one of his bones will be broken. So here's Jesus in Psalm 34. many are the afflictions of the righteous, but the Lord keeps him. And when Jesus died on the cross, God fulfilled this promise, even over the dead body of his son. God was still keeping him, still fulfilling his promise, even with his dead body. I want you to learn, God keeps his promises even after you die because of Jesus. Evil will not win. Affliction will slay the wicked. And wicked people who hate God and hate Jesus will be destroyed by their own wickedness. And evil will have its day, and it will be defeated. So I want you to listen. This is the message of the Bible. Jesus wins. And everyone who takes refuge in Jesus will never be condemned. What a glorious hope we have. We have refuge in the blood of the Lamb because the Lord redeems our life at the cross. So live for him who died for you. Let's pray. Father, we thank you for the work of Jesus. Thank you that you are faithful to your promise. And God, give us the hope that all your promises are true and Jesus will win. And for this, we give you thanks and praise in Jesus' name. Amen.
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4: 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Sing forth the honor of his name. Make his praise glorious. Say unto God, how terrible art thou in thy works! Through the greatness of thy power shall thine enemies submit themselves unto thee. All the earth shall worship thee, and shall sing unto thee. They shall sing to thy name. Selah. Reading from Psalm 66, verses 1 through 4.
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8: What happens when you embrace God's design for womanhood? Mary Cassian says, Marriages begin to heal, children flourish, workplaces become more caring, churches come alive, communities are transformed. Because when you live as the woman God created you to be, you're not just changing your own life, you're putting the gospel on display.
9: This is Revive Our Hearts with Nancy DeMoss Wolgemuth, author of Adorned. For Monday, July 27th, I'm Dana Gresh. What is a woman? All month long, Mary Cassian has been helping us answer this question. And today we come to the final episode of our What is a Woman series. 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
8: When I was a kid, my brother showed me a trick. Take a lemon, squeeze some juice into a bowl, dip a toothpick in it, and write a secret message on paper. Let it dry. It looks like nothing's there, but hold it close above the heat of a light bulb, and slowly the letters darken and become crystal clear, brown and unmistakable. So I was obsessed. I'd write notes to my friends, playhouse, 4 o'clock, or draw maps to our creek hideout. And the message was right there on the paper for them to read. They just needed heat to reveal it. Those messages remind me of what Paul said in Romans chapter 1, verses 19 and 20. For his invisible attributes, that is, his eternal power and divine nature, have been clearly seen since the creation of the world, being understood through what he has made. It's the lemon juice principle. God's attributes, his eternal power, his divine nature, they're invisible, like that message written on paper. But when you hold them up to creation, creation acts like a light bulb. The heat and the light of what God has made reveals the message. It becomes undeniably clear, distinct and unmistakable. Mountains shout his majesty, oceans declare his power, sunsets whisper his creativity. And you? You, woman who, together with man, are the very pinnacle of creation? Male and female shout out truths about God that nothing else in creation can. And once you see this, you can't unsee it. Once it truly clicks in your heart, as it once did for me, it will change how you think about everything. Your body, your relationships, your sexuality, your purpose, your very existence as a woman. We started this series with a simple question. What is a woman? A question the world seems terrified to answer. And over our time together, we've unpacked a definition that I pray has transformed how you see yourself, your purpose, and your calling. And today, we're landing on the final phrase of that definition. And in many ways, it's the most important one because it answers the ultimate question, why does any of this matter? As image bearers, we were made to tell the story of Jesus and to glorify God. Paul says it this way in 1 Corinthians 10:31. So whether you eat or drink or whatever you do, do everything for the glory of God. And specifically, so listen to this. As a woman, you were designed to glorify him in a uniquely feminine way. Your womanhood isn't incidental to God's glory. It's instrumental to it. So what story does your womanhood tell? It tells the most magnificent story ever told, the gospel, the good news of Jesus Christ. Think about the plot line. Before the foundation of the world, God wanted a family, people bearing his image, who could know him deeply and love him freely and experience his glory firsthand. But he also knew the tragedy coming. Sin would crash into the world and shatter that intimacy. So God set in motion a rescue plan that would require the ultimate sacrifice. The Son of God would step out of heaven, take on human skin, walk our roads, feel our pain, live the perfect life we couldn't live, and then die the death we deserved, paying the full price for our rebellion. 3 days later, he'd explode from the tomb, crushing death itself. And through all this, he'd win a bride, not through coercion, but through love, purchased with his own blood, loved with an unending love. But here's the part that undoes me. This wasn't plan B. This was always the plan. Even in that act of creating woman from man's side, God was setting the stage before sin, before the fall, before anything went wrong. The script was already in motion. Male and female, designed from the very beginning to tell the story of Christ and his bride. So when God created male and female, he wasn't just making people. He was embedding the gospel story into human design. The relationship you can see with your eyes points to the spiritual reality you can't see. Remember Ephesians chapter 5? Paul lays out God's design for marriage, husband and wife, how they're called to relate to one another. And then he lands this bombshell in verse 32. This mystery is profound, and I am saying that it refers to Christ and the church. Mystery, mysterion. In the original Greek, that word means something that was hidden but is now revealed. And there were hints throughout the Old Testament. In Isaiah 54, God declares, "Your maker is your husband." The Song of Solomon is tender love poetry depicting God's passionate love for his people. And then there's Hosea. God commands Hosea to marry a prostitute who would betray him, acting out in flesh and blood the agony that God felt over Israel's spiritual adultery. Marriage imagery runs like a connecting thread through the whole story. But until Christ came, you couldn't see the full picture. The bridegroom leaving heaven, pursuing his bride, giving his life for her, preparing for the wedding feast to come. That's what marriage has been about all along. And Paul says this mystery is mega. That's the word he uses, mega. It's like a thousand light bulbs clicking on at once. Since the very beginning of time, man, woman, sexuality, the covenant of marriage have all been about the story of the gospel. Marriage was designed to paint this picture in the boldest colors, husband and wife as a living portrait of Christ in the church. When the book of history opens, a man, a woman, a marriage. When the book of history closes, a man, a woman, a marriage. Jesus Christ, his bride, the wedding supper of the Lamb. The earthly story foreshadows the heavenly story. The temporary points to the eternal. Hear this. I've said it before and I will say it again. You do not need a wedding ring to participate in this story. Single or married, 17 or 70, picture perfect life or total disaster, God calls you, yes, you, to turn to Jesus and discover your identity as his precious bride. And here's a truth that might surprise you. Every woman bears witness to the gospel. Some faithfully, some poorly, but all inevitably. Your body says something. Your life says something. Your femininity says something. And the question isn't whether you're bearing witness. The question is, what are you bearing witness to? You're either making the gospel clearer or you're making it harder to see. There's no neutral ground. And that's why the enemy works overtime attacking gender. Satan can't negate the power of the story, but he can try to blur the image, garble the message, make it harder for people to see God's redemptive plan. And if there's one thing that you've learned during our time together, let it be this. Your womanhood matters. Who you are as a female is inseparable from the cosmic story. God's message inscribed in flesh and bone, written into the very fabric of creation. I've heard hundreds of testimonies, maybe thousands, from women whose lives were transformed when the click happened. Like Jenny, who spent years in prison for drugs and violent crime. Childhood sexual abuse shattered her early. She hated men, but was still addicted to sex. Crime felt like survival. Behind bars, she met Christ and embraced her identity as his bride. Loved, wanted, pursued by a bridegroom who would never exploit or harm her. Jesus freed her from the sexual brokenness, the hardness, the rage. Or Lauren, the exotic dancer whose self-image was in the gutter. She despised what she saw in the mirror, but didn't know how to escape until a street evangelist told her about Jesus, and suddenly everything shifted. She was God's daughter, Christ's bride, precious beyond measure. Her body wasn't a commodity. It was a gift from God designed to tell his story. The gospel didn't just clean her slate. It gave her a whole new identity. Or Pat, who embraced a lesbian identity for decades. She had rejected anything feminine, building her whole identity around not being that kind of woman. But when she encountered Jesus, really encountered him, everything she thought she knew about herself began to unravel. Not easily, not without cost. But as the gospel took root, she started embracing the design she'd spent years resisting. And she discovered a wholeness she never knew existed. And then there's Ashley, the high-powered attorney, making partner, while her marriage crumbled and her kids barely knew her. Success on the outside, devastation at home, until exhausted and desperate, she heard about God's design for womanhood, and the click happened. She made some hard choices, stepped back, reprioritized, and discovered that success without alignment to God's design is just another form of failure. Different stories, different struggles, different starting points, but the same transformation. The same click, the same discovery that who God made them to be as women mattered, that their womanhood wasn't incidental, it was essential, and it was part of God's story. Womanhood was created to bear witness to the story of Jesus and the glory of God. Years ago, I visited the Grand Canyon for the first time, and I'd seen pictures, of course, everyone has. But nothing, and I mean nothing, prepared me for standing at the edge and seeing it in person. The sheer scale of it, the layers of rock, the play of the light and shadow as the sun moved across the canyon. The colors, russet and ochre and crimson, shifting with every passing cloud. I stood there speechless, in awe. And what do you say when confronted with something so magnificent and so far beyond anything you could create or even imagine? All I could think was this. This shows me something about the one who made it. Listen to how the psalmist puts it. He says, "The heavens declare the glory of God, and the expanse proclaims the work of his hands." The heavens declare, the expanse proclaims. Creation isn't silent. It's shouting. Every star, every galaxy, every inch of the cosmos announces something about its maker. That's glory, when something reveals the greatness, the beauty, the majesty of its creator, when what you see points to someone beyond what you can see. And if rocks and rivers can do that, if landscapes carved by wind and water can point to God's power and creativity, how much more should we? We're not rocks, we're not rivers, we're not mountains or canyons or stars scattered across the night sky. Humans were created to display God's glory in a far more intimate and far more profound way. God declares this through the prophet Isaiah. "Bring my sons from afar and my daughters from the ends of the earth. Everyone who bears my name and is created for my glory." Did you catch that? God specifically created sons and daughters, male and female, manhood and womanhood for his glory. Not as an afterthought, not accidentally. The human binary isn't incidental. It's woven into the very structure of creation. And when God created humanity as male and female, he was doing something deliberate, creating two distinct expressions of his image. And together, they reveal something one alone could never reveal. And the question for you and for me as women is this: am I faithfully telling the story God created me to tell? In my body, my identity, my demeanor, my attitude toward men, toward children, in what I pursue and what I value, what I hold dear? Your soft, responsive spirit tells the story. 1 Peter 3:4 calls it the imperishable beauty of a gentle and quiet spirit, which in God's sight is very precious. When Jesus calls, the church answers. When he leads, she follows. Your disposition can display the beautiful heart posture of Christ's bride. Your relational nature tells the story. That deep longing for connection, it echoes the human longing for communion with Christ. And your sexuality? There's no union with Christ outside of a covenant relationship with him. And when you guard your sexuality, reserving physical intimacy for marriage, you proclaim gospel truth. Union requires covenant. Bringing forth and nurturing life tells the story. When Christ and his church are united, people are born again. Your maternal design is an incidental biology. It's gospel proclamation. And you can participate in this work whether or not the Lord blesses you with biological children. Your attitude toward men tells the story. When you view men as partners and fellow image bearers, when you honor their God-given design rather than resent it, you put something on display that a watching world catches a glimpse of in Ephesians 5. A living picture of Christ and his bride, something beautiful, something they can't manufacture, but were made to long for. So here's my invitation to you. Will you say yes? Yes to being soft in a hard world. Yes to pursuing relationships in a self-focused culture. Yes to creating a home when society devalues it. Yes to receiving and responding when the world demands you control and compete. Yes to nurturing life when the culture worships autonomy. Yes to being a helper when feminism calls it demeaning. Yes to God's pattern for sex and marriage when friends mock it. Yes to displaying the gospel when it costs you something. Will you trust that God's design is good? That his ways lead to flourishing? This doesn't mean you'll perfectly live it out. You won't. You're a sinner saved by grace, and sanctification is a process. You'll have days when you're hard instead of soft, and self-focused instead of others-centered, and resistant instead of responsive. You'll mess up. You'll need to repent. You'll need grace upon grace, as we all do. But by God's Spirit working in you, you can grow. You can become more of who he created you to be. And as you do, something beautiful happens. You not only glorify God, you also find yourself. The real you. The you God envisioned before the foundation of the world. C.S. Lewis puts it this way. He said, "The more we let God take us over, the more truly ourselves we become, because he made us." So here's the paradox. You experience the deepest joy when you stop living for yourself. You find your truest identity when you stop trying to create your own. You discover your fullest purpose when you surrender to his design. It starts small. It starts right where you are. Maybe it's softening your tone when you'd rather cut down, or refusing to echo the world's bitter sound. Acknowledging the image of God in all men, recalling the story again and again. Maybe it's calming the chaos when you'd rather collapse, tending a need when you'd rather relax, taking the time to slow down and attend, recalling the story that will not end. Maybe it's making home matter when the world wants more, welcoming children when culture keeps score, cherishing marriage when passion grows cold, recalling the story that never grows old. But ultimately, it's embracing your calling to help, not compete, refusing to bend or to cave or retreat, swimming upstream when the current says flow, and whispering, yes, Lord, when the world says no. You won't transform overnight, but you can take one step, and then another, and then another. And when women start living out God's design, something shifts, not just in them, but in everyone around them. Marriages begin to heal, children flourish, workplaces become more caring, churches come alive, communities are transformed. Because when you live as the woman God created you to be, you're not just changing your own life, you're putting the gospel on display. You're making the invisible God visible. You're showing a watching world what it looks like when someone says yes to their creator. Let me return one final time to the definition we've been exploring together. A woman is God's living masterpiece, handcrafted in his image, intentionally created female, fashioned with softness and relational beauty, to receive and respond, bring forth and nurture life, bearing witness to the story of Jesus and the glory of God. That's who you are. That's who God created you to be. Not someday, not when you get it all figured out, not when your circumstances change. Right now, today, the world is watching and it desperately needs to see true women. Women who know who they are, not because they've defined themselves, but because they've rooted their identity in the one who made them. Women who've discovered that God's design isn't restrictive, but liberating, not demeaning, but dignifying, not limiting, but life-giving. Think back to that lemon juice message. God's design for womanhood was written into your very being. And when scripture illuminates your life, when you embrace what God made you to be, the invisible becomes visible and the message becomes increasingly clear. Be the woman God created you to be. Display his glory. Tell his story. Make the gospel visible through the gift of your womanhood. Our world needs women brave enough to answer the question it is afraid to answer. Will you be one of them?
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7: 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For this is the will of God in Christ Jesus for you. 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
1: Romans 10:17 says, "Faith comes by hearing, and hearing by the word of God." 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
7: Acts chapter 10. Now while Peter wondered within himself what this vision which he had seen meant, behold, the men who had been sent from Cornelius had made inquiry for Simon's house and stood before the gate. And they called and asked whether Simon, whose surname was Peter, was lodging there. While Peter thought about the vision, the Spirit said to him, "Behold, three men are seeking you. Arise therefore, go down and go with them, doubting nothing, for I have sent them." Then Peter went down to the men who had been sent to him from Cornelius and said, "Yes, I am he whom you seek. For what reason have you come?" And they said, "Cornelius, the centurion, a just man, one who fears God and has a good reputation among all the nation of the Jews, was divinely instructed by a holy angel to summon you to his house and to hear words from you." Then he invited them in and lodged them. On the next day, Peter went away with them, and some brethren from Joppa accompanied him. And the following day, they entered Caesarea. Now Cornelius was waiting for them, and had called together his relatives and close friends. As Peter was coming in, Cornelius met him and fell down at his feet and worshipped him. But Peter lifted him up, saying, "Stand up, I myself am also a man." And as he talked with him, he went in and found many who had come together. Then he said to them, "You know how unlawful it is for a Jewish man to keep company with or go to one of another nation. But God has shown me that I should not call any man common or unclean. Therefore I came without objection as soon as I was sent for. I ask then, for what reason have you sent for me?" So Cornelius said, "Four days ago I was fasting until this hour, and at the ninth hour I prayed in my house. And behold, a man stood before me in bright clothing and said, 'Cornelius, your prayer has been heard, and your alms are remembered in the sight of God. Send therefore to Joppa and call Simon here, whose surname is Peter. He is lodging in the house of Simon, a tanner, by the sea. When he comes, he will speak to you.' So I sent to you immediately, and you have done well to come. Now, therefore, we are all present before God to hear all the things commanded you by God." Then Peter opened his mouth and said, "In truth, I perceive that God shows no partiality, but in every nation, whoever fears him and works righteousness is accepted by him. The word which God sent to the children of Israel, preaching peace through Jesus Christ, he is Lord of all. That word you know, which was proclaimed throughout all Judea and began from Galilee after the baptism which John preached, how God anointed Jesus of Nazareth with the Holy Spirit and with power, who went about doing good and healing all who were oppressed by the devil, for God was with him. And we are witnesses of all things which he did both in the land of the Jews and in Jerusalem, whom they killed by hanging on a tree. Him God raised up on the third day and showed him openly, not to all the people, but to witnesses chosen before by God, even to us who ate and drank with him after he arose from the dead. And he commanded us to preach to the people and to testify that it is he who was ordained by God to be judge of the living and the dead. To him all the prophets witness that through his name, whoever believes in him will receive remission of sins." While Peter was still speaking these words, the Holy Spirit fell upon all those who heard the word, and those of the circumcision who believed were astonished, as many as came with Peter, because the gift of the Holy Spirit had been poured out on the Gentiles also. For they heard them speak with tongues and magnify God. And Peter answered, "Can anyone forbid water that these should not be baptized who have received the Holy Spirit just as we have?" and he commanded them to be baptized in the name of the Lord. Then they asked him to stay a few days. Acts chapter 11. Now the apostles and brethren who were in Judea heard that the Gentiles had also received the word of God. And when Peter came up to Jerusalem, those of the circumcision contended with him, saying, "You went in to uncircumcised men and ate with them." But Peter explained it to them in order from the beginning, saying, "I was in the city of Joppa praying, and in a trance I saw a vision, an object descending like a great sheet, let down from heaven by four corners, and it came to me. When I observed it intently and considered, I saw four-footed animals of the earth, wild beasts, creeping things, and birds of the air. And I heard a voice saying to me, 'Rise, Peter, eat and kill.' But I said, 'Not so, Lord, for nothing common or unclean has at any time entered my mouth.' But the voice answered me again from heaven, 'What God has cleansed, you must not call common.' Now this was done three times, and all were drawn up again into heaven. At that very moment, three men stood before the house where I was, having been sent to me from Caesarea. Then the Spirit told me to go with them, doubting nothing. Moreover, these six brethren accompanied me, and we entered the man's house. And he told us how he had seen an angel standing in his house, who said to him, 'Send men to Joppa, and call for Simon, whose surname is Peter, who will tell you words by which you and all your household will be saved.' And as I began to speak, the Holy Spirit fell upon them, as upon us at the beginning.

0: God. When they heard these things, they became silent, and they glorified God, saying, Then God has also granted to the Gentiles repentance to life. Now those who were scattered after the persecution that arose over Stephen traveled as far as Phoenicia, Cyprus, and Antioch, preaching the word to no one but the Jews only. But some of them were men from Cyprus and Cyrene, who, when they had come to Antioch, spoke to the Hellenists, preaching the Lord Jesus. And the hand of the Lord was with them, and a great number believed and turned to the Lord. Then news of these things came to the ears of the church in Jerusalem, and they sent out Barnabas to go as far as Antioch. When he came and had seen the grace of God, he was glad, and encouraged them all that with purpose of heart they should continue with the Lord. For he was a good man, full of the Holy Spirit and of faith, and a great many people were added to the Lord. Then Barnabas departed for Tarsus to seek Saul. And when he had found him, he brought him to Antioch. So it was that for a whole year they assembled with the church and taught a great many people. And the disciples were first called Christians in Antioch. And in these days prophets came from Jerusalem to Antioch. Then one of them, named Agabus, stood up and showed by the Spirit that there was going to be a great famine throughout all the world, which also happened in the days of Claudius Caesar. Then the disciples, each according to his ability, determined to send relief to the brethren dwelling in Judea. This they also did, and sent it to the elders by the hands of Barnabas and Saul.
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My husband and I were really excited about the idea of having children, and things did not unfold the way that we had wanted them to. And it was really, really hard on my heart. And I just felt God was telling me to lay it down, to give it to Him, and that He would take care of us.

0: He used his word to reassure us in Isaiah when he says, "My thoughts are not your thoughts, nor your ways my ways." His ways are higher, he says. And I felt peace in that, knowing that God is in control and that we can trust his ways, that they're better, even when we don't understand it or can't see it at the time.
1: Be still.
0: I just laid down my heartache at his feet, and he was there to pick me back up, to lift me up.
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1: 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And be not conformed to this world, but be ye transformed by the renewing of your mind, that ye may prove what is that good and acceptable and perfect will of God. 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

Bible tells us that God, in His mercy, takes our sin, and He doesn't just forgive it. He puts it as far as the east is from the west. He puts it behind His back. He remembers it no more. Think about that. The omniscient God, who knows everything, chooses to remember our sin no more. If you are in Christ, there is no condemnation. Your sins are forgiven thanks to His great mercy.

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1: 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John Piper coming up in about 15 minutes with today's question and answer session on Ask Pastor John. But first, we welcome the late Dr. Bob Cook for today's Walk with the King.
2: All right, thank you very much. And hello again, radio friends. How in the world are you? You doing all right? Oh, I pray so. Every day before I start these broadcasts, I pray that God may put his truth and his love into my heart and into my voice, so that regardless of the fact that we've never met and may never meet physically this side of the glory, you'll know there's somebody there that thinks about you and cares about you and wants somehow to share God's good things with you. And I trust there'll be something just specially for you today in answer to prayer. Well, we're looking at 1 Peter 1. He said, being born again, not of corruptible seed, but of incorruptible by the word of God, which liveth and abideth forever. Our Lord Jesus spoke of the word as good seed. The good seed is the word, said he. God's word planted in your heart. Now, how does that work? Well, quite simply, the word of God takes shape in your life. First of all, when you read it, many people never read their Bibles. They may look at them, glance at them, look for some familiar verse. I have many verses underlined in one of my Bibles, and in the morning hours especially, I look into that well-worn Bible, and I find precious passages underlined that I just sort of chew on and smack my spiritual lips over, and that's good. But the Bible is to be read. Dr. Walter Wilson of sainted memory used to say in his whimsical way, open up your King James Version of the Bible, and you'll find that it says appointed to be read. Well, of course it is. You read it. Then second, meditate on it. That is, think about it. What is this saying to me? And why is it saying it? And what of it? And what ought I to do about it? Meditate on it. Third, memorize the Word of God. Every passage that you read has some special verse that you ought to fix in memory. And don't give me that old line about you can't remember. You know you can remember things that are important. You know your social security number, and you know your phone number, and you know a number of other things that you've memorized. No question about that. So you can memorize something if you work at it. Long ago, Jim Rayburn, the founder of the Young Life Crusade, many years ago, said to me, it would be in the early 1940s, he said, if you'll say a verse over with the reference once a day for 7 weeks, you'll have the verse and it will have you. And that, of course, is absolutely true. I took him at his word and began that procedure with the Navigator's topical memory system of 108 verses arranged by topics. And many of them, of course, I knew from a child, but others were new to me. And so I said them over with the reference. And before long, they were fastened in my memory. And then the fourth step is get it back into your unconscious mind. The old-timers used to call it subconscious, but that's gone out of vogue now. And they call it the unconscious mind. That's the computer portion of your mind that occupies the space around your cerebellum or wherever it is. And you put the Word of God in your conscious memory by meditating upon it and memorizing it, and then you allow the Holy Spirit of God to get it back into the computer portion of your mind where he can bring it out when you need it. And that is how the Word of God changes your entire life. It takes hold of the instinctual reactions that you have to the various situations in life that you experience. The Word of God. Now he says, it liveth and abideth forever. It is a living document. The Bible is a living document. The writer to the Hebrews says, the Word of God is quick, that's our word, alive, alive and powerful, sharper than any two-edged sword, piercing even to the dividing asunder of the soul and spirit and of the joints and marrow, and is a discerner of the thoughts and intents of the heart. This is a living document. If you dare to read it, you'll find that it's speaking to you. And God, through the indwelling Holy Spirit that indwells the believer, is speaking to you through his word. It's alive, and it's powerful. And then he says, it abideth forever. God's word doesn't change. Don't treat yourself to any double talk about the Bible. If God didn't mean it, he wouldn't have said it. But he did say it, and he did mean it, and you and I better heed it. That's the axiomatic truth there. It liveth and abideth forever. Now, Peter draws a contrast here. All flesh, said he, is as grass, and all the glory of man like the flower of grass. The grass withereth, and the flower thereof falleth away. But the word of the Lord endureth forever, and this is the word which by the gospel is preached unto you. This message of faith in the Lord Jesus Christ and salvation through faith in him is based on the eternal word of God, and it isn't going to change. Everything else about human nature changes. We had a reunion back in October of last year in Chicago, where all of the original leaders of Youth for Christ were gathered together. Torrey Johnson was our first international president, and he was there, and all the other succeeding presidents of Youth for Christ were there. The old rally directors who used to appear on the platform with a bow tie, complete with flashing electric lights and all of that, you know. They were all there. But after nearly 50 years, well, 40-some anyway, it was surprising to see how folk had changed. You know, the wrinkles had appeared, the hair had thinned out, the corpus delicti was pretty thick around the middle, the hearing aid had appeared, and the bifocals and trifocals, so on. Things change. Oh, yes. People change. Oh, yes. Situations change. Oh, yes. Localities change. Oh, yes. When I was a boy, we lived at 18th and Euclid in Cleveland, Ohio. That was the location of the Spencerian Commercial School, of which my father was the janitor. And there was a little three-room flat in the basement, which was part of his compensation, and that's where he lived. He and my sister Mildred and I, my mother had gone to heaven, and that was the little family. And I used to sit in the front window of the two-story stone building that housed the classrooms of that school, facing on Euclid Avenue, and watch the cars going by, and I could tell the make and model of every one of them. That was my hobby as a 6- and 7-, 8-year-old boy. I knew the cars and the make and model of them. And then Euclid Avenue was paved in those days with wooden blocks covered with tar. Can you imagine that? And can you imagine how slippery that would get when it rained? Well, it did, I'll tell you. And so one of my indoor sports was going up there on a rainy day and watching the cars skid around and very secretly hoping that maybe somebody would have a fender bender and I could see the excitement. Today, that whole area is a parking lot. Gone is the building with its memories of childhood. And everything is different. And the street, of course, is paved with a different kind of paving material. And the streetcars are gone. And the church across the street, Euclid Avenue Baptist Church, is gone. I used to go to that church. I sat on the aisle and listened to Paul Rader preach and saw Lance Latham and Merrill Dunlop playing the twin pianos, all of that. I went as a boy to hear William Jennings Bryan speak in that church. It's gone now. Everything's changed. Huh? That's the way it is, isn't it? You can't do anything about it. But the word of God, it says, liveth. It's alive. It'll speak to you if you let it. And it abideth forever. Hallelujah. No change today. And your Savior remains. Hebrews says Jesus Christ the same yesterday and today and forever. You can count on him. Oh, yes, you can. That's a great comfort to me, you know, because I can see as the years go by that things are different and attitudes are different and the culture is changing and all of that. Well, let it rock along with it, roll along with the tide, change where you must, but depend upon the everlasting gospel, the rock-solid truth of the Word of God, inerrant, infallible, eternal Word of God, the Bible. You can depend upon it. Now, that's what Peter's talking about. Born again by the Word of God. Why? Because everything around you is changing. It's just like the grass that withers. It comes up and the little delicate flowers. Did you ever examine the flowers on a blade of grass? So delicate. I have a book in my library that was written by an artist who made a lifetime career. I suppose it started as a hobby and it turned out to be a career of painting the flowers of the grasses of the world. Some of them exquisitely beautiful. Tiny, tiny, tiny little flowerlets that nobody notices, but God has put the beauty that is almost breathtaking into them. The flower of the grass. He says it's gone overnight. And so it is. And that's what your life and mine is. It passes by so quickly, but God's word abides forever. You can anchor to the word of God. You can stand firm on the word of God. You can risk any situation on obedience to the word of God, and you'll never lose out. You can risk any decision, any situation, on obedience to the word of God, and you'll never lose out. Hallelujah. The word of the Lord endureth forever. Now he says, you're connected because you've received the gospel of the Lord Jesus. Christ died for our sins according to the scriptures. You've received the gospel based on the Bible. He said, this is the word which by the gospel is preached unto you. How do you make God's eternal word become the anchor of your soul? You trust Jesus as your Lord and Savior. You hide the word in your heart, and it does control your attitudes, your thoughts, and your reactions and your decisions as a result. That's good truth, isn't it? Now he says, wherefore, this is chapter 2, verse 1. Wherefore, what is the result of getting serious about the word of God? Laying aside. There are some things I have to deal with. My pet sins, the things that I make excuses for. Have you ever known someone who was chronically late and they always had a reason for it? It's funny almost, isn't it? You know that Jane or John Doe, whoever they may be, they're going to be late. So, all right, they come in, they're 10 minutes late, and they say, oh, there was such a terrible traffic jam.

0: I shall have to face up to the things that I've been excusing in my life. What are they? Laying aside all malice. That is a feeling of anger and envy and ill will toward other human beings. Lay it aside. Well, time is gone on this broadcast. I'm coming back to this the next time we get together. Dear Father, today, may the Word of God take hold in our lives so that we'll be anchored on God's eternal rock of truth. In Jesus' name I ask it, amen. Till I meet you once again by way of radio, walk with the King today and be a blessing.
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Galatians chapter 6. 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
1: Hear the word. Reading from Matthew 5, verses 10 through 12. Blessed are they which are persecuted for righteousness' sake, for theirs is the kingdom of heaven. Blessed are ye, when men shall revile you and persecute you and shall say all manner of evil against you falsely, for my sake. Rejoice and be exceeding glad, for great is your reward in heaven. For so persecuted they the prophets which were before you. Reading from Matthew 5, verses 10 through 12.
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4: It was a big deal when the Defense Department approved women being in combat roles. And however you feel about that, I'll tell you this, women being in combat might be new for the military, but listen, they're not new at fighting a good fight. I'm Ron Hutchcraft, and I want to have a word with you today about women fighting for what they love. Now, I've been there when my wife would bring a new life into the world, and believe me, she was a warrior. I've been close by when our daughter and daughters-in-law birthed our grandchildren. Can raising a whole and healthy child in this culture be considered anything less than a battle? Today, our kids are navigating a spiritual minefield, and it's littered with moral IEDs that can blow up a life. But between many a child and those destructors stands a mom who's fighting for them, countering the lies of a deceived and deceiving culture with winsome truth about what's really right and what really matters. This woman winsomely sows and models day and night God's ways from the Bible, because it's a lamp to my feet and a light for my path, the Bible says. The child who makes God's ways their way can say with the psalmist, I run in the path of your commands. Oh, wait, you mean all bound by rules, huh? No, hardly. It goes on to say, for you have set my heart free. And though the battle that rages for a child's life can be scary, and it is, the medal-deserving mom doesn't succumb to that paralysis of fear. She knows, as the Bible says, God did not give us a spirit of fear, but of power and love and a sound mind. She knows the ultimate weapon for winning the battle for a life. She's a woman on her knees, crying out to her all-powerful God for someone she's fighting for. Here's our word for today from the Word of God, 2 Chronicles 20:15. The battle is not yours, but God's, and I'll put a hallelujah in there. This woman knows that prayer unleashes God's power to, in the Bible's words, demolish strongholds, to destroy the devil's work, to remove a heart of stone and give you a new heart. She releases the one she loves to the Lord who loves them so much more. Yes, women have been fighting life's most decisive battles for a long time. And those who have embraced Jesus as the great love of their life fight their battles with His death-reversing resurrection power on their side. So if you know one of these women, honor her, thank her, treasure her, and pray for her. She, in the words of Scripture, fights the Lord's battles.
5: 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God bless you.

0: there's two ways to deal with suffering. One is to let it drive you away from God, and one is to let it drive you closer to God. I mean, suffering can be the hammer that drives you like a nail into the love of God, because you just cling to Him.
1: Out of the depths I cry to you. In darkest places I will call.
0: Even if you don't feel like praying, pray. If you don't feel like worshiping, worship. If you don't feel like going to church, go to church. Just like when you go to a gymnasium and you're exercising, you feel like you're getting weaker, even though you're actually getting stronger. If you just hold on to God during hard times, you'll find that when it's over, when you're out of the gymnasium, you're stronger for it.
1: I

But those who wait on the Lord shall renew their strength. They shall mount up with wings like eagles. They shall run and not be weary. They shall walk and not faint. 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

0: 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This they also did, and sent it to the elders by the hands of Barnabas and Saul.
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my husband and I were really excited about the idea of having children, and things did not unfold the way that we had wanted them to. And it was really, really hard on my heart. And I just felt God was telling me to lay it down, to give it to Him, and that He would take care of us.

0: He used his word to reassure us in Isaiah when he says, "My thoughts are not your thoughts, nor your ways my ways." His ways are higher, he says. And I felt peace in that, knowing that God is in control and that we can trust his ways, that they're better, even when we don't understand it or can't see it at the time. Be still. I just laid down my heartache at his feet, and he was there to pick me back up, to lift me up.
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1: 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I beseech you, therefore, brethren, by the mercies of God, that ye present your bodies a living sacrifice, holy, acceptable unto God, which is your reasonable service. And be not conformed to this world, but be ye transformed by the renewing of your mind, that ye may prove what is that good and acceptable and perfect will of God. Reading from Romans 12, verses 1 through 2.
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Bible tells us that God, in his mercy, takes our sin, and he doesn't just forgive it. He puts it as far as the east is from the west. He puts it behind his back. He remembers it no more. Think about that. The omniscient God, who knows everything, chooses to remember our sin no more. If you are in Christ, there is no condemnation. Your sins are forgiven thanks to his great mercy.

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1: 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John Piper coming up in about 15 minutes with today's question and answer session on Ask Pastor John. But first, we welcome the late Dr. Bob Cook for today's Walk with the King.
2: All right, thank you very much. And hello again, radio friends. How in the world are you? You doing all right? Oh, I pray so. Every day before I start these broadcasts, I pray that God may put his truth and his love into my heart and into my voice, so that regardless of the fact that we've never met and may never meet physically this side of the glory, you'll know there's somebody there that thinks about you and cares about you and wants somehow to share God's good things with you. I trust there'll be something just specially for you today in answer to prayer. We're looking at 1 Peter 1. He said, being born again, not of corruptible seed, but of incorruptible by the word of God, which liveth and abideth forever. Our Lord Jesus spoke of the word as good seed. The good seed is the word, said he. God's word planted in your heart. Now, how does that work? Well, quite simply, the word of God takes shape in your life, first of all, when you read it. Many people never read their Bibles. They may look at them, glance at them, look for some familiar verse. I have many verses underlined in one of my Bibles, and in the morning hours especially, I look into that well-worn Bible, and I find precious passages underlined that I just sort of chew on and smack my spiritual lips over. And that's good. But the Bible is to be read. Dr. Walter Wilson of sainted memory used to say in his whimsical way, open up your King James Version of the Bible and you'll find that it says appointed to be read. Well, of course it is. You read it, but then second, meditate on it. That is, think about it. What is this saying to me? And why is it saying it? And what of it? And what ought I to do about it? Meditate on it. Third, memorize the Word of God. Every passage that you read has some special verse that you ought to fix in memory. And don't give me that old line about you can't remember. You know you can remember things that are important. You know your social security number, and you know your phone number, and you know a number of other things that you've memorized. No question about that. So you can memorize something if you work at it. Long ago, Jim Rayburn, the founder of the Young Life Crusade, many years ago said to me, it would be in the early 1940s, he said, if you'll say a verse over with the reference once a day for 7 weeks, you'll have the verse and it will have you. And that, of course, is absolutely true. I took him at his word and began that procedure with the Navigator's topical memory system of 108 verses arranged by topics. And many of them, of course, I knew from a child, but others were new to me. And so I said them over with the reference. And before long, they were fastened in my memory. And then the fourth step is get it back into your unconscious mind. The old-timers used to call it subconscious, but that's gone out of vogue now. And they call it the unconscious mind. That's the computer portion of your mind that occupies the space around your cerebellum or wherever it is, and you put the word of God in your conscious memory by meditating upon it and memorizing it, and then you allow the Holy Spirit of God to get it back into the computer portion of your mind where he can bring it out when you need it. And that is how the word of God changes your entire life. It takes hold of the instinctual reactions that you have to the various situations in life that you experience. The Word of God. Now he says it liveth and abideth forever. It is a living document. The Bible is a living document. The writer to the Hebrews says the Word of God is quick. That's our word, alive. Alive and powerful, sharper than any two-edged sword, piercing even to the dividing asunder of the soul and spirit and of the joints and marrow, and is a discerner of the thoughts and intents of the heart. This is a living document. If you dare to read it, you'll find that it's speaking to you. And God, through the indwelling Holy Spirit that indwells the believer, is speaking to you through his word. It's alive, and it's powerful. And then he says, it abideth forever. God's word doesn't change. Don't treat yourself to any double talk about the Bible. If God didn't mean it, he wouldn't have said it. But he did say it, and he did mean it, and you and I better heed it. That's the axiomatic truth there. It liveth and abideth forever. Now, Peter draws a contrast here. All flesh, said he, is as grass, and all the glory of man like the flower of grass. The grass withereth, and the flower thereof falleth away. But the word of the Lord endureth forever, and this is the word which by the gospel is preached unto you. This message of faith in the Lord Jesus Christ and salvation through faith in him is based on the eternal word of God, and it isn't going to change. Everything else about human nature changes. We had a reunion back in October of last year in Chicago, where all of the original leaders of Youth for Christ were gathered together. Torrey Johnson was our first international president, and he was there, and all the other succeeding presidents of Youth for Christ were there. The old rally directors who used to appear on the platform with a bow tie, complete with flashing electric lights and all of that, you know. They were all there. But after nearly 50 years, well, 40-some anyway, it was surprising to see how folk had changed. You know, the wrinkles had appeared, the hair had thinned out, the corpus delicti was pretty thick around the middle, the hearing aid had appeared, and the bifocals and trifocals, so on. Things change. Oh, yes. People change. Oh, yes. Situations change. Oh, yes. Localities change. Oh, yes. When I was a boy, we lived at 18th and Euclid in Cleveland, Ohio. That was the location of the Spencerian Commercial School, of which my father was the janitor. And there was a little three-room flat in the basement, which was part of his compensation, and that's where he lived. He and my sister Mildred and I, my mother had gone to heaven, and that was the little family. And I used to sit in the front window of the two-story stone building that housed the classrooms of that school, facing on Euclid Avenue, and watch the cars going by, and I could tell the make and model of every one of them. That was my hobby as a 6- and 7-, 8-year-old boy. I knew the cars and the make and model of them. And then Euclid Avenue was paved in those days with wooden blocks covered with tar. Can you imagine that? And can you imagine how slippery that would get when it rained? Well, it did, I'll tell you. And so one of my indoor sports was going up there on a rainy day and watching the cars skid around, and very secretly hoping that maybe somebody would have a fender bender and I could see the excitement. Today, that whole area is a parking lot. Gone is the building with its memories of childhood, and everything is different. And the street, of course, is paved with a different kind of paving material, and the streetcars are gone. And the church across the street, Euclid Avenue Baptist Church, is gone. I used to go to that church. I sat on the aisle and listened to Paul Rader preach and saw Lance Latham and Merrill Dunlop playing the twin pianos, all of that. I went as a boy to hear William Jennings Bryan speak in that church. It's gone now. Everything's changed. Huh? That's the way it is, isn't it? You can't do anything about it. But the word of God, it says, liveth. It's alive. It'll speak to you if you let it. And it abideth forever. Hallelujah. No change today. And your Savior remains. Hebrews says Jesus Christ the same yesterday and today and forever. You can count on him. Oh, yes, you can. That's a great comfort to me, you know, because I can see as the years go by that things are different and attitudes are different and the culture is changing and all of that. Well, Let it, rock along with it, roll along with the tide, change where you must, but depend upon the everlasting gospel, the rock-solid truth of the Word of God, inerrant, infallible, eternal Word of God, the Bible. You can depend upon it. Now, that's what Peter's talking about. Born again by the Word of God. Why? Because everything around you is changing. It's just like the grass that withers. It comes up and the little delicate flowers. Did you ever examine the flowers on a blade of grass? So delicate. I have a book in my library that was written by an artist who made a lifetime career. I suppose it started as a hobby and it turned out to be a career of painting the flowers of the grasses of the world. Some of them exquisitely beautiful. Tiny, tiny, tiny little flowerlets that nobody notices, but God has put the beauty that is almost breathtaking into them. The flower of the grass. He says it's gone overnight. And so it is. And that's what your life and mine is. It passes by so quickly, but God's word abides forever. You can anchor to the Word of God. You can stand firm on the Word of God. You can risk any situation on obedience to the Word of God, and you'll never lose out. You can risk any decision, any situation, on obedience to the Word of God, and you'll never lose out. Hallelujah. The Word of the Lord endureth forever. Now, he says, you're connected because you've received the gospel of the Lord Jesus. Christ died for our sins according to the Scriptures. You've received the gospel based on the Bible. He said, this is the word which by the gospel is preached unto you. How do you make God's eternal word become the anchor of your soul? You trust Jesus as your Lord and Savior. You hide the word in your heart, and it does control your attitudes, your thoughts, and your reactions, and your decisions as a result. It's good truth, isn't it? Now he says, wherefore, this is chapter 2, verse 1. Wherefore, what is the result of getting serious about the Word of God? Laying aside. There are some things I have to deal with. My pet sins, the things that I make excuses for. Have you ever known someone who is chronically late and they always had a reason for it? It's funny almost, isn't it? You know that Jane or John Doe, whoever they may be, they're going to be late. So, all right, they come in, they're 10 minutes late, and they say, oh, there was such a terrible traffic jam on Route 80. Well, shucks, if it hadn't been that, it would have been something else. You know, we have our excuses for our shortcomings and our pet sins. We have to face up to that if we're going to get serious about the Word of God. That's what we're saying here. If you're going to get serious about God's word, I shall have to face up to the things that I've been excusing in my life. What are they? Laying aside all malice. That is a feeling of anger and envy and ill will toward other human beings. Lay it aside. Well, time is gone on this broadcast. I'm coming back to this the next time we get together. Dear Father, today, may the Word of God take hold in our lives so that we'll

Are not two sparrows sold for a copper coin? And not one of them falls to the ground apart from your Father's will. But the very hairs on your head are numbered. Do not fear, therefore. You are of more value than many sparrows. Family Radio.

0: Isaiah chapter 53, verse 5. But he was wounded for our transgressions. He was bruised for our iniquities. The chastisement for our peace was upon him, and by his stripes we are healed.
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1: Hear the word. Reading from Isaiah 60, verses 1 through 3. Arise, shine, for thy light is come, and the glory of the Lord is risen upon thee. For behold, the darkness shall cover the earth, and gross darkness the people. But the Lord shall arise upon thee, and his glory shall be seen upon thee. And the Gentiles shall come to thy light, and kings to the brightness of thy rising. Reading from Isaiah 60, verses 1 through 3.
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3: 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He's just been blessing me so much. I did take a chance, and I really see the fruit of it.
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Psalm 145, verses 5 through 7. On the glorious splendor of your majesty, and on your wondrous works, I will meditate. They shall speak of the might of your awesome deeds, and I will declare your greatness. They shall pour forth the fame of your abundant goodness, and shall sing aloud of your

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Whatever gain I had, I counted as loss for the sake of Christ. Indeed, I count everything as loss because of the surpassing worth of knowing Christ Jesus, my Lord. For his sake, I've suffered the loss of all things and count them as rubbish in order that I may gain Christ and be found in him, not having a righteousness of my own, but that which comes through faith, that I may know Christ and the power of his resurrection.

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1: Hear the Word. Reading from Isaiah 45, verses 5 through 7. I am the Lord, and there is none else. There is no God beside me. I girded thee, though thou hast not known me, that they may know from the rising of the sun and from the west that there is none beside me. I am the Lord, and there is none else. I form the light and create darkness. I make peace and create evil. I, the Lord, do all these things.
2: Hi, this is Tom Evans, and this last July 4th was very unusual in that it is the 250th anniversary of the signing of the Declaration of Independence. Have you ever considered just how uniquely different these United States are in comparison to every other country in history? Other countries have tried to copy our Constitution and system of government, but have failed because they misunderstand the fundamental importance of liberty and our right to life as given to us by God, our Creator. What was so unique about America's founding was the acknowledgement and dependence of our founders upon God and His natural laws. For those of us who have experienced true liberty, the liberty that frees us from sin and death, we can be grateful that God has placed us in a country that we can therefore boldly declare the news of liberty from death in Christ Jesus. 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

When I was arrested, I was always in my Bible for the first 3 years. That was the only book that I could really sit down and read. I read it through countless times with a deeper understanding every time that I would read it. And just this oneness and this closeness with God. Speak.

0: It's a constant balancing act between God's hands and feet. 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What does God do? 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No one is perfect. But for the most part, just having that extended period of time with true oneness with God has changed my life forever. God loves you, even the worst parts of you. Let go and let Him help you.
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Be anxious for nothing, but in everything, by prayer and supplication, with thanksgiving, let your requests be made known to God. 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
2: In Deuteronomy chapter 31, we're given this promise that it's the Lord who goes before us. He'll be with us. He won't leave or forsake us. So we don't need to fear or be dismayed. It's a great encouragement, isn't it? Before we ever step into tomorrow, God's already there. He knows what lies ahead. He promises never to abandon those who belong to Him. Now, sometimes we might wonder if we fail God so many times that He'd just give up on us. But thankfully, His faithfulness doesn't depend on ours. It's based on His character. Like Paul wrote to Timothy in 2 Timothy chapter 2, he said, "If we are faithless, He remains faithful, for He cannot deny Himself." Now that doesn't give us permission to take sin lightly, but it does give hope to every believer who stumbles and comes back to the Lord in repentance. Our confidence rests not in our ability to hold on to God, but His unfailing commitment to hold on to us. And maybe the greatest demonstration of God's faithfulness is that He keeps every promise that He makes. The author of Hebrews says, "Let us hold fast to the confession of our hope without wavering, for He who promised is faithful." You know, God fulfilled His greatest promise by sending His Son Jesus to go to the cross, die for our sins, and rise again so that all who trust in Him can have eternal life. If He was faithful to accomplish our salvation, we can trust Him with every detail of our lives.
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0: reading from Proverbs 31. She is a woman of strength and mighty valor. Strength and dignity are her clothing, and she laughs at the time to come. She opens her mouth with wisdom, and the teaching of kindness is on her tongue. Her children rise up and call her blessed. Her husband also, and he praises her. Many women have done excellently, but you surpass them all. Charm is deceitful, and beauty is vain. But a woman who fears the Lord is to be praised. Give her of the fruit of her hands, and let her works praise her in the gates.
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1: 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Reading from Romans 11, verses 33 through 36. Oh, the depth of the riches, both of the wisdom and knowledge of God! How unsearchable are His judgments, and His ways past finding out! For who hath known the mind of the Lord? Or who hath been His counselor? Or who hath first given to Him, and it shall be recompensed unto Him again? For of Him, and through Him, and to Him are all things, to whom be glory forever. Amen.
2: Everyone has a part to play in growing the kingdom of God. Some teach, some pray, some serve. But all of us have the opportunity to support kingdom work through our resources.
3: I made a choice to pledge. Just thought, well, what if God is big enough to do something in my life? And you know what? I have seen in the last 3 months such a big change. I can feel God's presence. He's just been blessing me so much. I did take a chance, and I really see the fruit of it.
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Isaiah chapter 41, verse 10. Fear not, for I am with you. Be not dismayed, for I am your God. I will strengthen you. I will help you. I will uphold you with my righteous right hand.

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I will strengthen you. Yes, I will help you. I will uphold you with my righteous right hand. Family Radio.

Psalm 138, verse 7. Though I walk in the midst of trouble, you will revive me. You will stretch out your hand against the wrath of my enemies, and your right hand will

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One day, I got a call from Dave, and Dave said, "Karen, you aren't going to believe it. It's like I finally get it about God." And in the background, blaring over the radio, was Mercy Me's song, "I Can Only Imagine." I can only

0: few weeks later, we were waiting for him to come to a football game, and he never showed up. We got word later that he had passed away and gone home to heaven, and I had the privilege of sharing with my parents, "Don't worry, Dave is with the Lord."
1: Therefore, if anyone is in Christ, he is a new creation. Old things have passed away. Behold, all things have become new.
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I will be exalted in the earth. 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
1: Father, I have sinned against heaven and before you. I am no longer worthy to be called your son. But the father said to his servants, bring quickly the best robe and put it on him, and put a ring on his hand and shoes on his feet, and bring the fattened calf and kill it, and let us eat and celebrate. For this my son was dead and is alive again. He was lost and is found. And they began to celebrate.

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2: Don't feed the birds or they'll evolve. This is Ken Ham, a missionary with a passion for sharing God's word with the world. Bird feeding is so popular across the UK that some scientists say it's driving rapid evolution. You see, scientists observed that birds in the UK have different shaped beaks from birds of the same species in the Netherlands, where bird feeding is much less popular. Now, this beak shape seems to help these UK birds get seeds out of feeders more effectively. So birds that already had this variation were selected for in this bird feeder heavy environment. But this isn't evolution. Birds remain birds. The information for this beak shape was already there. Nothing new was created. This is rapid adaptation, not evolution.
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5: Our scripture reading today is from the book of Isaiah. And for our final reading in this book, God paints a beautiful picture of a future time when His church will be restored, beginning with the first coming of Christ and ending with the final day when all things will be made new.
6: For behold, I create new heavens and a new earth. And the former shall not be remembered, nor come into mind. But be ye glad and rejoice forever in that which I create. For, behold, I create Jerusalem a rejoicing, and her people a joy. And I will rejoice in Jerusalem, and joy in my people. And the voice of weeping shall be no more heard in her, nor the voice of crying. There shall be no more thence an infant of days, nor an old man that hath not filled his days. For the child shall die 100 years old, but the sinner, being 100 years old, shall be accursed. And they shall build houses and inhabit them, and they shall plant vineyards and eat the fruit of them. They shall not build and another inhabit, they shall not plant and another eat. For as the days of a tree are the days of my people, and mine elect shall long enjoy the work of their hands. They shall not labor in vain, nor bring forth for trouble, for they are the seed of the blessed of the Lord, and their offspring with them.
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Psalm 23, verse 5. You prepare a table before me in the presence of my enemies. 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

0: truly my soul silently waits for God. From Him comes my salvation. He only is my rock and my salvation. He is my defense. I shall not be greatly moved. 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
1: Welcome back to another episode of 5 Minutes in Church History. On this episode, we are talking about John of Damascus. Now, we know Damascus. Today, it is the capital city of Syria, a largely Muslim city and a largely Muslim country. In Bible times, we find the first reference to Damascus back in Genesis 14. And then there's the book of Acts, Acts chapter 9 specifically, and Paul's visit there with his vision on the road to Damascus, his conversion in that city, and then his rather dramatic exit at night in a basket over the wall. So we know all about Damascus, but who is John of Damascus? Well, he was born in that city in either the year 675 or the year 676. And we think he died in the year 749 and likely in a monastery near Jerusalem. He is a significant figure in the Eastern Orthodox tradition. In 635, before John's birth, Damascus came under Muslim rule. And John's grandfather and father were both Arab Christians who held various roles in that Muslim government. And John apparently followed in their footsteps. He had been privately educated by tutors. He knew Arabic and Greek. He would have had what we would call today a classical education. And he started off his life as a civil servant. But sometime in the first decade of the 8th century, right around the year 705 or 706, it appears that John left behind that civil service and entered the monastery and was ordained. And from there, he left his mark. We can say three things of note regarding John of Damascus and his legacy. First, he wrote what would become a major and long-standing textbook on theology for the Greek or Eastern Orthodox tradition. This book was the standard text for centuries. It was called the Fountain of Knowledge. Fontes, Latin for fountain, means in this context, source. So this is the source of knowledge. It has three parts. First, he entitled Philosophical Headings. It's about logic, Aristotelian logic, and good old classical theism. It is the foundation for good theological thinking. The second part he entitled Concerning Heresies. And he goes through all those heresies from the early church, but he adds a lengthy discussion at the very end of what he calls the Ishmaelite heresy. And that, of course, is Islam. This is one of the first apologetic works against Islam, these pages in part two of John's book. And then we get to part three. It was entitled An Exact or an Accurate Exposition of the Orthodox Faith. This borrows on the church fathers and borrows on the early creeds and both the baptismal creeds like the Apostles' Creed and the confessional creeds and the material that came out of that. And this part is basically one of the first systematic theology. So it is a systematic theology. This book has the foundation of logic and clear thinking. Then it moves on to look at all the bad approaches to theology and the missteps by looking at the heresies, and then sets forth that ortho, which you know means straight, that straight path of thinking. So that's his first legacy. His second, that in addition to that book, he wrote many poems, letters, and books on a whole range of subjects. So quite the literary output for John of Damascus. And then thirdly, finally, he is a major figure in what we call the iconoclast controversy. This relates to two things, the making of religious images or icons, and then the use of those images in worship. John actually defended the making of icons, especially related to Jesus, arguing that when Jesus took on flesh, the incarnation, the commandment of graven images of the divine being did not apply. John wrote this in three lengthy treatises against the decrying of holy images. Icons would become a significant part of Eastern Orthodox churches and worship from then on. as well as in the Roman Catholic tradition. So Damascus, that ancient and important city, and John thereof, an ancient and important figure in the Eastern Orthodox Church. That's John of Damascus, and I'm Steve Nichols, and thanks for joining us for 5 Minutes in Church History.

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2: Don't feed the birds or they'll evolve. This is Ken Ham, a missionary with a passion for sharing God's word with the world. Bird feeding is so popular across the UK that some scientists say it's driving rapid evolution. You see, scientists observe that birds in the UK have different shaped beaks from birds of the same species in the Netherlands, where bird feeding is much less popular. Now, this beak shape seems to help these UK birds get seeds out of feeders more effectively. So birds that already had this variation were selected for in this bird feeder heavy environment. But this isn't evolution. Birds remain birds. The information for this beak shape was already there. Nothing new was created. This is rapid adaptation, not evolution.
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5: Our scripture reading today is from the book of Isaiah. And for our final reading in this book, God paints a beautiful picture of a future time when His church will be restored, beginning with the first coming of Christ and ending with the final day when all things will be made new.
6: For behold, I create new heavens and a new earth, and the former shall not be remembered nor come into mind. But be ye glad and rejoice forever in that which I create. For, behold, I create Jerusalem a rejoicing, and her people a joy. And I will rejoice in Jerusalem and joy in my people, and the voice of weeping shall be no more heard in her, nor the voice of crying. There shall be no more thence an infant of days, nor an old man that hath not filled his days. For the child shall die 100 years old, but the sinner, being 100 years old, shall be accursed. And they shall build houses and inhabit them, and they shall plant vineyards and eat the fruit of them. They shall not build and another inhabit, they shall not plant and another eat. For as the days of a tree are the days of my people, and mine elect shall long enjoy the work of their hands. They shall not labor in vain, nor bring forth for trouble, for they are the seed of the blessed of the Lord, and their offspring with them.
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7: Romans chapter 8, verses 38 and 39. 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

Psalm 23, verse 5. 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My cup runs over.

Have you ever heard a song that brought you back to another time in your life? 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

0: truly my soul silently waits for God. From Him comes my salvation. He only is my rock and my salvation. He is my defense. I shall not be greatly moved. 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
1: Welcome back to another episode of 5 Minutes in Church History. On this episode, we are talking about John of Damascus. Now, we know Damascus. Today, it is the capital city of Syria, a largely Muslim city and a largely Muslim country. In Bible times, we find the first reference to Damascus back in Genesis 14. And then there's the book of Acts, Acts chapter 9 specifically, and Paul's visit there with his vision on the road to Damascus, his conversion in that city, and then his rather dramatic exit at night in a basket over the wall. So we know all about Damascus, but who is John of Damascus? Well, he was born in that city in either the year 675 or the year 676. And we think he died in the year 749 and likely in a monastery near Jerusalem. He is a significant figure in the Eastern Orthodox tradition. In 635, before John's birth, Damascus came under Muslim rule. And John's grandfather and father were both Arab Christians who held various roles in that Muslim government. And John apparently followed in their footsteps. He had been privately educated by tutors. He knew Arabic and Greek. He would have had what we would call today a classical education. And he started off his life as a civil servant. But sometime in the first decade of the 8th century, right around the year 705 or 706, it appears that John left behind that civil service and entered the monastery and was ordained. And from there, he left his mark. We can say three things of note regarding John of Damascus and his legacy. First, he wrote what would become a major and long-standing textbook on theology for the Greek or Eastern Orthodox tradition. This book was the standard text for centuries. It was called the Fountain of Knowledge. Fontes, Latin for fountain, means in this context, source. So this is the source of knowledge. It has three parts. First, he entitled Philosophical Headings. It's about logic, Aristotelian logic, and good old classical theism. It is the foundation for good theological thinking. The second part he entitled Concerning Heresies. And he goes through all those heresies from the early church, but he adds a lengthy discussion at the very end of what he calls the Ishmaelite heresy. And that, of course, is Islam. This is one of the first apologetic works against Islam, these pages in part two of John's book. And then we get to part three. It was entitled An Exact or an Accurate Exposition of the Orthodox Faith. This borrows on the church fathers and borrows on the early creeds and both the baptismal creeds like the Apostles' Creed and the confessional creeds and the material that came out of that. And this part is basically one of the first systematic theology. So it is a systematic theology. This book has the foundation of logic and clear thinking. Then it moves on to look at all the bad approaches to theology and the missteps by looking at the heresies, and then sets forth that ortho, which you know means straight, that straight path of thinking. So that's his first legacy. His second, that in addition to that book, he wrote many poems, letters, and books on a whole range of subjects. So quite the literary output for John of Damascus. And then thirdly, finally, he is a major figure in what we call the iconoclast controversy. This relates to two things, the making of religious images or icons, and then the use of those images in worship. John actually defended the making of icons, especially related to Jesus, arguing that when Jesus took on flesh, the incarnation, the commandment of graven images of the divine being did not apply. John wrote this in three lengthy treatises against the decrying of holy images. Icons would become a significant part of Eastern Orthodox churches and worship from then on, as well as in the Roman Catholic tradition. So Damascus, that ancient and important city, and John thereof, an ancient and important figure in the Eastern Orthodox Church. That's John of Damascus, and I'm Steve Nichols, and thanks for joining us for 5 Minutes in Church History.

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6: All right, thank you very much. And hello again, radio friends. How in the world are you? You doing all right today? Well, yes, I wait for you to answer. I know some of you do. Well, where I am here in beautiful Tannersville, Pennsylvania, it's still dark early in the morning. And as I've told you once or twice, I do these broadcasts early in the day for the most part, or else very late at night, because I sort of get the same feeling you have when you have to roll out of bed with a groan and say, oh, do I have to get up today? And then sometimes you turn on the radio and you hear Bob Cook sharing with you from the Word of God, and maybe, just maybe, it can give you something to get hold of that will help you throughout the day. I pray that that may be so. I always pray that God's truth and God's love and God's care and God's inspiration for you can come through these messages. Oh, may that be so again today. We're looking at 1 Peter chapter 2, verse 1. Wherefore? Now, Dr. Pattengill, some of you old-timers may remember him, a Bible teacher that for many years blessed the hearts of God's people up and down this country and across the seas. He would always stop at a juncture like this and say, now, when you see a wherefore or a therefore, you have to look back and see what the therefore is there for. Well, now, why is it here? He said, for as much as ye know that ye were not redeemed with corruptible things like silver and gold and your vain lifestyle and your traditions. These things can't save you, but with the precious blood of Christ. And he said, you've been born again, not of corruptible seed. You didn't inherit it from your parents, but of incorruptible by the word of God, which liveth and abideth forever. The word of the Lord endureth forever. Wherefore? Now, in other words, he was saying, because God's word is a living, eternal thing, you better react to it with some good sense, and that means do something about it. One is constantly surprised by the number of people who, if they ever do read the Bible, read it ever so casually and

0: have no reaction in terms of their own conduct as a result. What Peter is pleading for here, it seems to me, is so important that when we read God's word, we act on it. That's the thrust of that word, wherefore. Jesus saved you. God loved you. Jesus saved you. His blood has cleansed you. And it's all based on the eternal word of God. So do something about it in my own life. See, that's what he's getting at. Well, what am I supposed to do? It starts with something negative and then goes on to a positive. Wherefore, said he, laying aside all malice. Malice is the desire to see something evil happen to another person. Strange, isn't it, that he would begin with that? But he does. Because down deep in the human heart, there is a reservoir of resentment which crops out now and again. And don't tell me it's not there in your own heart. It's there. You can call it by a different name if you wish. You can say, oh, I've been deeply hurt. Oh, I feel bad. All right, whatever you want to call it, it's there. And the problem is that you and I can't control that sort of thing. See, you live a while, you understand this. No preacher can by his, and I include myself at this point, you see, what I say to you isn't going to change the way you feel about another human being. I know that. Because I've experienced it in my own life. You can lecture a person all you please, and he's still going to be hurting. He's still going to have resentment. He's still going to feel bad. He's still going to have malice in his heart because it's there. You can't talk it out. Now, what do you do about it? By faith, you lay it aside just as you took Jesus by faith. Colossians 2:6 is the verse. As ye have therefore received Christ Jesus as Lord, how did you receive him? By faith. Do you do anything? No. Pay anything? No. Promise anything? No. Join anything? No. How did you receive Christ? By faith, so that you got saved? Simply trusting him and turning the whole business over to him, guilt and all. Do you remember that? Many of you do, I know. That's how you got saved. Now he said, as you received, I'm quoting Colossians 2:6 still. As ye have therefore received Christ Jesus as Lord. So, the same way, walk ye, that word walk means live every minute of every day. Let's put it that way. Just as you received Jesus, so live every minute of every day in him. Now, malice, resentment, comes in waves. You think you have it licked and then it pops up again. Isn't that true? Sorrow comes in waves as well. Temptation comes in waves. You think you have complete control over your own unseemly tendencies and all of a sudden there it is again. So you have to live every minute of every day trusting the same Savior who saved you in the same way. Trusting him, I mean. Complete surrender to Jesus in that specific matter. We had for a while, a couple of decades ago, a popular phrase that talked about situational morality. That is to say, do what seems to be right at the time. Well, I have stolen that phrase, and I talk about situational faith. The way to victory is to take refuge in your Savior by faith at any given moment when there is a situation to be handled. Now, there are some people that just rub you the wrong way. Isn't that true? And that may be based, as I said a moment ago, on some deep hurt or something that has happened, whatever. Now, when that person comes in view and you feel the strings of your heart tightening up, you feel the tension, you feel the hurt and the resentment, even the hatred that may well up out of your own being, unbidden, here it is, that's how I feel. What do you do then? Right that minute, that instant, turn it over to the Lord Jesus Christ. Say, Lord Jesus, you handle this. He will. It's that simple, but oh, it's that important. You lay aside the malice. Would you try that today? Oh, I know it's hard. You say, oh, it's so hard, Brother Cook. Yes, I know. Nothing that's worthwhile is easy. But you try that today. No, you can't control how you feel. Automatically, those feelings well up. But you can. See, here's the element of control that is yours and mine to exercise. You can turn those unbidden feelings of malice, evil, resentment, hurt, whatever you want to call them. It's there. You can turn them over to Jesus by faith, just as you trusted him to save you in the first place. You now can trust him to keep you and to handle these personality factors that you can't manage by yourself. You know, it's a pity to carry resentment for years. I know some people who, you can't talk to them for 5 minutes, but that they hark back to something that happened 15 or 20 years ago. They've carried resentment about the matter all those years, and they've fed on it, and it's grown until it's really part of their very personality. Now, it's a pity, because it's so needless. You can't manage it by yourself. Let's agree that. And any preacher like me can't talk you out of it. Let's agree on that too. But Jesus, this wonderful living Lord Jesus Christ, can handle it. Hallelujah. He can do it. Turn it over to him by faith, just as you trusted him to save you. So trust him now to manage you. Will you do it? You have to lay something aside and then do something positive. Well, also in that negative list, he says, laying aside all guile. Interesting, by the way, that Peter says all malice and all guile and all evil speakings. Why? Because we tend to fragmentize our consecration. We tend to fragmentize our consecration. We say, well, I'll put this on the altar, but I won't put that on. Like King Saul of old, who when he was commanded to carry out God's swift judgment upon the Amalekites, did not really obey, but brought back so much booty and loot and brought back the king of the Amalekites so that he could gloat over him publicly. We'll put this on and that on, but not the other. Abraham had to learn to put Isaac on the altar before God could reveal to him his wonderful plans for the future. Take now thy son Isaac, thine only son whom thou lovest, and offer him for a sacrifice on one of the mountains that I will show thee, God's word said. And so they went, Abraham and his son Isaac and the servants and the beasts of burden came to that certain mountain. And the servants were left at the base, and Abraham and his son went on up. The altar was built, the lad was stretched out upon it, the knife was raised, and then God said, lay not thine hand upon the lad. I know that you fear me. I know that you love me. There's your ram caught in the thicket. God will provide himself a lamb, said Abraham in his sublime faith. Lay your Isaac on the altar, bind him there with many a cord. Oh, my brother, do not falter. Can't you fully trust your Lord? All is the word. All malice. Don't leave anything undone. when it comes to consecration to Jesus. Dear Heavenly Father, help us to put everything on the altar of consecration today. In Jesus' name I ask, amen. Till I meet you once again by way of radio, walk with the King today and be a blessing.
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4: 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Reading from Romans 15, verses 5 through 7. Now the God of patience and consolation grant you to be like-minded one toward another according to Christ Jesus, that ye may be with one mind and one mouth glorify God, even the Father of our Lord Jesus Christ. Wherefore receive ye one another, as Christ also received us to the glory of God. 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
5: Hi, this is Tom Evans, and this last July 4th was very unusual in that it is the 250th anniversary of the signing of the Declaration of Independence. Have you ever considered just how uniquely different these United States are in comparison to every other country in history? Other countries have tried to copy our Constitution and system of government, but have failed because they misunderstand the fundamental importance of liberty and our right to life as given to us by God, our Creator. What was so unique about America's founding was the acknowledgement and dependence of our founders upon God and His natural laws. For those of us who have experienced true liberty, the liberty that frees us from sin and death, we can be grateful that God has placed us in a country, that we can therefore boldly declare the news of liberty from death in Christ Jesus. 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

0: Ezekiel chapter 38, verse 23. So I will show my greatness and my holiness and make myself known in the eyes of many nations. Then they will know that I am the Lord.
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It's Bob Lapine with you here on a Tuesday morning. Glad that you are joining us this morning. And it's time for the Bible quiz. Are you ready for your quiz questions? All right, here's question number one. This one's a little tricky. Stay with me on this one. So, you know, Galatians 2:20 says, I am crucified with Christ. In Romans 6:6, it says it a little differently. It says, something else was crucified with Christ. It doesn't just say, I was crucified, but it describes the I that was crucified a little differently. Do you know what the description is? Okay, again, that's a little tricky. Question number two. This is a little easier. Galatians 3:13 says, Jesus has redeemed us from the curse of what? And then 1 Peter 2:24. The Bible says, Christ bore our sins where? And there are two answers to that. He bore our sins where? So again, Romans 6:6. What has been crucified with Christ? How does it describe the I that has been crucified with Christ? Galatians 3:13, Jesus has redeemed us from the curse of what? And 1 Peter 2, Christ bore our sins where? Think you know? Okay, you know what we do. We sing along, hum along to this hymn, and the answers are coming up here in just a minute on Family Radio.

0: Here on a Tuesday morning, we are glad to have you joining us on Family Radio. I'm Bob Lapine. Just had our Bible quiz a few minutes ago. You ready for the answers? I've got them. Let's get to it. Question number one this morning. Romans 6:6 says, this was crucified with Christ. I told you Galatians 2:20 says, I have been crucified with Christ. Galatians 6:6 says it a little differently. The I that has been crucified with Christ, what is it? It is the old man or the old nature. That's what it is that's crucified. Our old self is crucified with Christ. And it is now Christ who lives in us, the new man that is alive to Christ. Question number two, Galatians 3:13, Jesus has redeemed us from the curse of what? The curse of the law. Christ has redeemed us from the curse of the law, having become a curse for us. And then finally, 1 Peter 2:24 says that Christ bore our sins where? And I told you there were two answers. He bore our sins in his own body. That's answer number one. On the tree, answer number two. So you get a half point for each of those. If you got either of those, if you said just on the tree, half a point. How'd you do? Did you get all of those, some of those? Well, we'll do it again tomorrow morning, the Wednesday edition of the quiz coming up here on Family Radio.
1: A family in my community was having severe respiratory problems. 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It contaminates us to the core. 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In Colossians 3, we're told to put to death things like immorality, anger, and slander. 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Compassion, kindness, humility, and patience. 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With Seeking Him, I'm Nancy DeMoss Wagmuth.
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1 Chronicles 16:34. Oh, give thanks to the Lord, for he is good. His steadfast love endures forever.

And here on a Tuesday morning, glad to have you joining us on Family Radio. In Proverbs 2, the Bible says, "The Lord gives wisdom. From his mouth come knowledge and understanding. He stores up sound wisdom for the upright. He's a shield to those who walk in integrity." Father, as we come to you in prayer this morning, we come knowing that you have said, if we lack wisdom, we can ask of you that you give in abundance. And Lord, we confess that we need the wisdom from above. Help us, Lord, to learn from you, to walk in integrity, to be men and women who live uprightly before you. Help us to store up wisdom and be our shield today. Defend us, protect us. Guard the paths of justice for us. Watch over the way of the saints. We ask these things in Jesus' name. Amen.

0: Charles Wesley was born December 18th, 1707, and although he was ordained in the Church of England, he continued to struggle to find peace with God. That all changed on May 21st, 1738.
1: And can it be that I should gain?
0: He was recovering from an illness and was reading the book of Galatians. Wesley wrote that he finally gave himself to Christ and in that moment found peace and assurance in Jesus' saving love. Just 2 days later, he began writing hymns. One of the very first that he wrote, written out of his own conversion experience, remains much beloved today.
1: Oh!

And I hope you're having a great Tuesday morning. Glad you are spending it with us here at Family Radio. We're looking this week at the classic book from John Stott called The Cross of Christ, meditating on that which the Bible says is of first importance. The death and resurrection of Jesus is the center point of the gospel. And Stott quotes the Puritan Octavius Winslow, who, he says, summed everything up in a neat statement. He asked the question, who delivered up Jesus to die? Not Judas for money, not Pilate for fear, not the Jews for envy. It was the Father for love. God ultimately is the one who delivered up his Son to die. In fact, in Acts chapter 4, there is this famous statement from Peter. He is praying, he's talking to God, and he says, God, in this city there were gathered together against your holy servant Jesus, whom you anointed, both Herod and Pontius Pilate, along with the Gentiles and the peoples of Israel, and they were there to do whatever your hand and your plan had predestined to take place. Now, Pilate and Herod and the Jews and the Gentiles all acted in their own free will, and yet they were carrying out the predestined plan of God, which takes us back to Winslow's statement. Who delivered up Jesus to die? It wasn't Judas, it wasn't Pilate, it wasn't the Jews, it was the Father delivering him up for love, which is exactly what Romans 5 tells us. God demonstrates his love for us in this. While we were still rebels, sinners against God, Christ died for us.

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1: Welcome to Bible Q&A with John MacArthur. This is Denny Nugent, opening scripture today to Luke 4:40 as we read, "All those who had any who were sick with various diseases brought them to Jesus, and laying his hands on each one of them, he was healing them." Well, John, we never encounter an instance in the Gospels where Jesus turned someone away. Does the Bible give any insight into why Jesus made healing such a significant part of his ministry?
2: Denny, until the 19th century, there was no cure for any disease. We didn't even discover, as a human race, the pathology of disease until the late 1800s. In fact, one writer says nobody was ever properly diagnosed and cured of anything until 1885. You've got an ancient world full of people who are sick, people who have all kinds of maladies for which there are no remedies, you know, except binding up a broken leg or something. And all of a sudden, Jesus appears and heals everything, day after day after day after day, completely, totally, instantaneously, without rehabilitation, without crutches, without processes. It is absolutely the most divine thing that has ever happened on the face of the earth. Why did Jesus do it? To show, one, his power, but he could have showed his power a lot of ways. More importantly, to show that coupled with that power was divine compassion. That God is a God of power, but he's a God of compassion. He's a God of love. That message was unmistakable in the miracles of Jesus.
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And here on a Tuesday morning, glad you're joining us on Family Radio as we are thinking together this week about The Cross of Christ. That's a book by John Stott, a classic work, and we're working our way through it. Pastor Bob's Breakfast Book Club Book of the Week. In the book, Stott talks about Jesus' statement that if any man is to come after him, he must deny himself and take up his cross. Talking about self-denial. We need to be people who say no to the flesh and say yes to Jesus. Stott says self-denial is not denying ourselves luxuries like chocolates or cake, although it might include those things, he says. But self-denial is actually denying or disowning ourselves, renouncing our supposed right to go our own way. At the core, that's our rebellion. That's our sin. When we say to God, I'm going to choose the way I want to go. I'm going to be the master of my own destiny. I'm going to decide what is right for me. Instead of coming to God and saying, I want you to direct my steps. I want to follow you. I want you to tell me what is right, and I will obey. Self-denial is when we turn away from being controlled by self and saying, I have decided to follow Jesus. No turning back. And that's the central message of the cross of Christ.

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And here on a Tuesday morning, glad you're joining us on Family Radio as we are thinking together this week about The Cross of Christ. That's a book by John Stott, a classic work, and we're working our way through it. Pastor Bob's Breakfast Book Club Book of the Week. In the book, Stott talks about Jesus' statement that if any man is to come after him, he must deny himself and take up his cross. Talking about self-denial, we need to be people who say no to the flesh and say yes to Jesus. Stott says self-denial is not denying ourselves luxuries like chocolates or cake, although it might include those things, he says. But self-denial is actually denying or disowning ourselves, renouncing our supposed right to go our own way. At the core, that's our rebellion. That's our sin. When we say to God, I'm going to choose the way I want to go. I'm going to be the master of my own destiny. I'm going to decide what is right for me. Instead of coming to God and saying, I want you to direct my steps. I want to follow you. I want you to tell me what is right, and I will obey. Self-denial is when we turn away from being controlled by self and saying, I have decided to follow Jesus. No turning back. And that's the central message of the cross of Christ.

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It's Bob Lapine with you here on a Tuesday morning. Glad that you are joining us this morning. And it's time for the Bible quiz. Are you ready for your quiz questions? All right, here's question number one. This one's a little tricky. Stay with me on this one. So, you know, Galatians 2:20 says, I am crucified with Christ. In Romans 6:6, it says it a little differently. It says something else was crucified with Christ. It doesn't just say I was crucified, but it describes the I that was crucified a little differently. Do you know what the description is? Okay, again, that's a little tricky. Question number two. This is a little easier. Galatians 3:13 says, Jesus has redeemed us from the curse of what? And then 1 Peter 2:24. The Bible says, Christ bore our sins where? And there are two answers to that. He bore our sins where? So again, Romans 6:6. What has been crucified with Christ? How does it describe the I that has been crucified with Christ? Galatians 3:13, Jesus has redeemed us from the curse of what? And 1 Peter 2, Christ bore our sins where? Think you know? Okay, you know what we do. We sing along, hum along to this hymn, and the answers are coming up here in just a minute on Family Radio. How

0: here on a Tuesday morning. We are glad to have you joining us on Family Radio. I'm Bob Lapine. Just had our Bible quiz a few minutes ago. You ready for the answers? I've got them. Let's get to it. Question number one this morning. Romans 6:6 says, this was crucified with Christ. I told you Galatians 2:20 says, I have been crucified with Christ. Galatians 6:6 says it a little differently. The I that has been crucified with Christ, what is it? It is the old man or the old nature. That's what it is that's crucified. Our old self is crucified with Christ. And it is now Christ who lives in us, the new man that is alive to Christ. Question number two, Galatians 3:13, Jesus has redeemed us from the curse of what? The curse of the law. Christ has redeemed us from the curse of the law, having become a curse for us. And then finally, 1 Peter 2:24 says that Christ bore our sins where? And I told you there were two answers. He bore our sins in his own body. That's answer number one. On the tree, answer number two. So you get a half point for each of those. If you got either of those. If you said just on the tree, half a point. How'd you do? Did you get all of those, some of those? Well, we'll do it again tomorrow morning, the Wednesday edition of the quiz coming up here on Family Radio.
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0: Unveiling Mercy, a daily walk through the Bible with Chad Bird.
1: I've got a fascinating Bible assignment for you. Open up Luke 23 and then open up Acts 25 and 26 and compare these two trials, the trial of Jesus and the trial of Paul. And you'll see how Luke, who wrote both the Gospel of Luke as well as the companion volume of Acts, how he tells the story in such a way that you can see parallels between these two. Think about it. In the case of Jesus, he appears before the Roman governor, Pontius Pilate, and then Paul appears before the Roman governor, Festus. Jesus appears before a Herodian ruler, Herod Antipas, and Paul appears before a Herodian ruler, Agrippa. They're both falsely accused by the Jewish leadership. They're both innocent, and yet neither one of them is released. There's all sorts of political maneuvering that's going on. What's happening is that Jesus, who's now ascended to the right hand of the Father, he continues to be active in this world through his witnesses, people like Peter and people like Paul.

0: Paul's life is imitating the life of Jesus. As he tells the Corinthians, be imitators of me as I also am of Christ. Even in his sufferings, even in his trial, Paul continues to be a witness to Jesus, so that there's elements of his own life which are reflective of the life of Jesus. Christ continues to be active in this world, using his witnesses to point people constantly back to his saving work on our behalf.
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And here on a Tuesday morning, glad to have you joining us on Family Radio. In Proverbs 2, the Bible says, "The Lord gives wisdom. From his mouth come knowledge and understanding. He stores up sound wisdom for the upright. He's a shield to those who walk in integrity." Father, as we come to you in prayer this morning, we come knowing that you have said, if we lack wisdom, we can ask of you that you give in abundance. And Lord, we confess that we need the wisdom from above. Help us, Lord, to learn from you, to walk in integrity, to be men and women who live uprightly before you. Help us to store up wisdom and be our shield today. Defend us, protect us. Guard the paths of justice for us. Watch over the way of the saints. We ask these things in Jesus' name. Amen.

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3: Greetings. Let's open God's word to Psalm 12, to the chief musician on an eight-stringed harp, Psalm of David. Save, Lord, for the godly man ceases, for the faithful disappear from among the sons of men. They speak idly, everyone with his neighbor, with flattering lips and a double heart they speak. May the Lord cut off all flattering lips and the tongue that speaks proud things, who have said, with our tongue we will prevail. Our lips are our own. Who is Lord over us? For the oppression of the poor, for the sighing of the needy. Now I will arise, says the Lord. I will set him in the salvation for which he yearns. The words of the Lord are pure words, like silver tried in a furnace of earth, purified seven times. You shall keep them, O Lord. You shall preserve them from this generation forever. The wicked prowl on every side when vileness is exalted among the sons of men. Let's pray. Father, we thank you that we can learn how to pray when we are surrounded by people who lie to us, whose words are smooth as butter, but when there is a hidden sword. Lord, we have seen the evil of man. We have interacted with liars. We have lied ourselves. We thank you that your words are pure. They're full of grace and salvation. And we can trust you. We praise you in Jesus' name. Amen. Sticks and stones may break my bones, but words can never hurt me. Well, that little rhyme that we heard as children is not remotely true. Words can cut like swords. And David is surrounded by these words that are cutting, words of liars, words of people who hate him, but flatter him to his face. And David, in that situation where words are cutting him, he prays a very simple prayer. Save, Lord. Now, what a drastic thing to pray. We're used to this kind of language in church and in spiritual circles. What a strong thing. He doesn't just say, help, or I need a little bit of religion in my day. I need a good thought and a pick-me-up. I need a little bit of help. And when I'm sad, I need a comforting place to go. David doesn't just look for that. He says, Lord, I need you to save. I need you to give me deliverance or I die. Now, David is surrounded by liars. John Calvin said, when we see nothing around us but black despair, learn to take yourself to God. Because we should be fully persuaded that the greater the confusion of things in the world is, or the worse things are around you, God is so much readier to help his people. What a glorious hope and a reminder. The worse things are in your life, the more God is ready to help you. And often the more likely you are to actually go to the Lord. Our prayer changes a lot when we suffer. I've listened to the testimony of Ben Sass, who was a senator from Nebraska. He has stage 4 colon cancer. He might have a year to live. And he said that he prays now like he never has in his life. Tim Keller said the same thing. I would never want to go back to my prayer life before my cancer diagnosis. We are in trouble. Our prayers are transformed. Well, this psalm, Psalm 12, is about the danger that comes from words, from these attacks from others, not from swords, but from words. And the prayer is very simple. Save, Lord. It's like the prayer of a man who's drowning. And this is a great prayer. If you don't know how to pray, or you don't have many words, but you have deep needs, pray this. Save, Lord. Jesus actually carries this prayer as his name. His name, Jesus, means the Lord saves. And whatever you pray for, whenever you're praying for anything, this is the heart of our prayer every time. Lord, save us. We need you to come and help. We need more than our own strength, our own knowledge, our own wealth, our own ideas. We cannot. We are too wicked and sinful. Lord, save us. So this is a great thing to pray. We must thoroughly turn from man. This is what Charles Spurgeon says. We must take ourselves to the church's Lord, by whose help the gates of hell shall not prevail against us. When man cannot help you and your life is too hard for your own strength, pray this. Save, Lord. Well, that's just the first phrase of Psalm 12. And he has many reasons to pray. David said, I look around and good people are gone. They are nowhere to be found. And he even lives among the people of God who have the Bible and the presence of God and the glory of God in the tabernacle. And he asks, where are the people who have tasted the steadfast love, Lord? They're gone. They're nowhere to be found. Where are the people who show the steadfast love of the Lord to others? And when your religion goes, everything else goes, especially telling the truth. Truth speakers vanish. No one is trustworthy when we are not following the Lord. David was saying, where is the Israelite indeed in whom there is no guile? There's no second angle. There's no, I'm trying to accomplish this thing with my words. I'm going to say something else to get what I want. Where are the truth speakers? So David prayed, Lord, save. Yet another reason, there are liars everywhere. Their goal is one thing, and they tell you exactly what you want to hear. Oh, we love you. Your ideas are fantastic. This is the best thing that could have happened to us. And they're lying. No one is telling you the truth. When the godly are gone, so is the truth. And people will tell you what you want to hear, but there's another heart that's hidden. Spurgeon said, if a man extols me to my face, he's only showing me one side of his heart, and the other side is full of contempt for me. So we pray, Lord, save. And then there's this boasting blasphemy. You know, those who despise the Lord, who hate the Lord Jesus Christ, they often boast loudly. They write books called The God Delusion. They say, with our tongue we prevail, our lips are our own. Who is Lord over us? These loud, boasting, arrogant claims that are directed at God. And there's this despising of the Lord. But when you see those proud boasts and those really flattering lies. And you see that there is no one godly. There's no one showing steadfast love. There's only one thing to do. It's to cry out to the Lord. Save, Lord, because I'm surrounded by evil. So if there are people that are evil and you are suffering in your life, there's this very simple prayer from David. Save, Lord. And God answers by giving. He saves Jesus. Well, let's go to him now. Father, we thank you that you have sent a savior into the world, your son, and you have given him this name, the Lord saves. So Lord, come and do that to us today. Deliver us from evil, from the evil one. We ask in Jesus' name, amen.
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Hey, thanks for listening to Family Radio. We're so glad you're here today. I'm Jason. And, you know, I think it's safe to say that every one of us has been through things that we would rather forget. Painful moments, shameful moments, seasons that if we could erase them from our memory, we probably would. But as difficult as those experiences were, God always has a purpose in them. Because if we immediately try to bury our past, we may also bury the comfort that God intends to bring through it. As Paul says in 2 Corinthians 1, God comforts us in all our troubles so that we can comfort others with the same comfort that we first received from him. So the very trial that you have been through or are going through may be the ministry that God is preparing for you. Listen.

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0: Psalm 9, verses 9 and 10. The Lord is a stronghold for the oppressed, a stronghold in times of trouble. And those who know your name put their trust in you.
1: Lord, I need you. Oh, I need you.
0: For you, O Lord, have not forsaken those who seek you.
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0: Well, it's great to have you along today. You're listening to Family Radio. Now, everyone without exception has at some point been wounded. Pain is just part of living in a fallen world. But the good news, the gospel, is that wherever there is brokenness, there's also hope for healing. A friend of mine recently underwent surgery for skin cancer. The doctors removed the cancerous tissue from his head. They performed a skin graft. And a few weeks later, he asked if I wanted to see the scar. And at first, you know, kind of hesitated. No, I'm not so sure about that. But eventually I said yes. And you know, the scar was still very raw. It was still very much a wound. And the doctors had explained to him that before the scar looked better, it would probably look worse. Because as the body learned to accept the new tissue, the healing would have to happen from the inside out. And so no matter how bad things looked on the outside, my friend had to trust that the deep inner work of healing was happening. And I couldn't help but think how much of our spiritual lives are like that. Because we often want quick external fixes for deep internal wounds. But bandages can only do so much. Real healing has to happen beneath the surface. And God is the only one who can reach those places. Philippians 2 reminds us that it is God who works in you both to will and to work for his good pleasure. He's the one who's doing the work on the inside through his Spirit. And that may not always be visible to us or to other people, but it's definitely real. And so Scripture encourages us to trust God's timing. You know, broken things take time to heal. But Jesus is the great physician, and he promises to complete the work that he started.
1: 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I'm Pastor Rob Pacienza with Coral Ridge Ministries. George Barna just released research that should stop every pastor, parent, and church leader cold. Only 1% of Gen Z holds a biblical worldview. That's 1%. Not 1 in 10, not 1 in 20, that's 1 in 100 young adults in America today who think and live according to the truth of Scripture. And among all American adults, the number only creeps up 4%. 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Jesus didn't commission us to fill seats. He commissioned us to make disciples, people transformed by the truth, rooted in Scripture, and equipped to engage the world. It's time to recommit to the Great Commission and the cultural mandate. 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

2 Corinthians 12, verse 9. He said, "My grace is sufficient for you, for my power is made perfect in weakness. 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

0: Unveiling Mercy, a daily walk through the Bible with Chad Bird.
1: I've got a fascinating Bible assignment for you. Open up Luke 23 and then open up Acts 25 and 26 and compare these two trials, the trial of Jesus and the trial of Paul. And you'll see how Luke, who wrote both the Gospel of Luke as well as the companion volume of Acts, how he tells the story in such a way that you can see parallels between these two. Think about it. In the case of Jesus, he appears before the Roman governor, Pontius Pilate, and then Paul appears before the Roman governor, Festus. Jesus appears before a Herodian ruler, Herod Antipas, and Paul appears before a Herodian ruler, Agrippa. They're both falsely accused by the Jewish leadership. They're both innocent, and yet neither one of them is released. There's all sorts of political maneuvering that's going on. What's happening is that Jesus, who's now ascended to the right hand of the Father, he continues to be active in this world through his witnesses, people like Peter and people like Paul. Paul's life is imitating the life of Jesus. As he tells the Corinthians, be imitators of me as I also am of Christ. Even in his sufferings, even in his trial, Paul continues to be a witness to Jesus, so that there's elements of his own life which are reflective of the life of Jesus. Christ continues to be active in this world, using his witnesses to point people constantly back to his saving work on our behalf.
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0: And here on a Tuesday morning, glad to have you joining us on Family Radio. In Proverbs 2, the Bible says, "The Lord gives wisdom. From his mouth come knowledge and understanding. He stores up sound wisdom for the upright. He's a shield to those who walk in integrity." Father, as we come to you in prayer this morning, we come knowing that you have said, if we lack wisdom, we can ask of you that you give in abundance. And Lord, we confess that we need the wisdom from above. Help us, Lord, to learn from you, to walk in integrity, to be men and women who live uprightly before you. Help us to store up wisdom and be our shield today. Defend us, protect us. Guard the paths of justice for us. Watch over the way of the saints. We ask these things in Jesus' name. Amen.
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4: Greetings. Let's open God's word to Psalm 12, to the chief musician on an eight-stringed harp, Psalm of David. Save, Lord, for the godly man ceases, for the faithful disappear from among the sons of men. They speak idly, everyone with his neighbor, with flattering lips and a double heart they speak. May the Lord cut off all flattering lips and the tongue that speaks proud things, who have said, "With our tongue we will prevail. Our lips are our own. Who is Lord over us?" For the oppression of the poor, for the sighing of the needy. Now I will arise, says the Lord. I will set him in the salvation for which he yearns. The words of the Lord are pure words, like silver tried in a furnace of earth, purified seven times. You shall keep them, O Lord. You shall preserve them from this generation forever. The wicked prowl on every side when vileness is exalted among the sons of men. Let's pray. Father, we thank you that we can learn how to pray when we are surrounded by people who lie to us, whose words are smooth as butter, but when there is a hidden sword. Lord, we have seen the evil of man. We have interacted with liars. We have lied ourselves. We thank you that your words are pure. They're full of grace and salvation, and we can trust you. We praise you in Jesus' name. Amen. Sticks and stones may break my bones, but words can never hurt me. Well, that little rhyme that we heard as children is not remotely true. Words can cut like swords. And David is surrounded by these words that are cutting, words of liars, words of people who hate him, but flatter him to his face. And David, in that situation where words are cutting him, he prays a very simple prayer. Save, Lord. Now, what a drastic thing to pray. We're used to this kind of language in church and in spiritual circles, but what a strong thing. He doesn't just say, help, or I need a little bit of religion in my day. I need a good thought and a pick-me-up. I need a little bit of help, and when I'm sad, I need a comforting place to go. David doesn't just look for that. He says, Lord, I need you to save. I need you to give me deliverance or I die. Now, David is surrounded by liars. John Calvin said, when we see nothing around us but black despair, learn to take yourself to God. Because we should be fully persuaded that the greater the confusion of things in the world is, or the worse things are around you, God is so much readier to help his people. What a glorious hope and a reminder. The worse things are in your life, the more God is ready to help you. And often the more likely you are to actually go to the Lord. Our prayer changes a lot when we suffer. I've listened to the testimony of Ben Sasse, who was a senator from Nebraska. He has stage 4 colon cancer. He might have a year to live. And he said that he prays now like he never has in his life. Tim Keller said the same thing. I would never want to go back to my prayer life before my cancer diagnosis. We are in trouble. Our prayers are transformed. Well, this psalm, Psalm 12, is about the danger that comes from words, from these attacks from others, not from swords, but from words. And the prayer is very simple. Save, Lord. It's like the prayer of a man who's drowning. And this is a great prayer. If you don't know how to pray, or you don't have many words, but you have deep needs, pray this. Save, Lord. Jesus actually carries this prayer as his name. His name, Jesus, means the Lord saves. And whatever you pray for, whenever you're praying for anything, this is the heart of our prayer every time. Lord, save us. We need you to come and help. We need more than our own strength, our own knowledge, our own wealth, our own ideas. We cannot. We are too wicked and sinful. Lord, save us. So this is a great thing to pray. We must thoroughly turn from man. This is what Charles Spurgeon says. We must take ourselves to the church's Lord, by whose help the gates of hell shall not prevail against us. When man cannot help you and your life is too hard for your own strength, pray this, save, Lord. Well, that's just the first phrase of Psalm 12. And he has many reasons to pray. David said, I look around and good people are gone. They are nowhere to be found. And he even lives among the people of God who have the Bible and the presence of God and the glory of God in the tabernacle. And he asks, where are the people who have tasted the steadfast love, Lord? They're gone. They're nowhere to be found. Where are the people who show the steadfast love of the Lord to others? And when your religion goes, everything else goes, especially telling the truth. Truth speakers vanish. No one is trustworthy when we are not following the Lord. David was saying, where is the Israelite indeed in whom there is no guile? There's no second angle. There's no, I'm trying to accomplish this thing with my words. I'm going to say something else to get what I want. Where are the truth speakers? So David prayed, Lord, save. Yet another reason there are liars everywhere. Their goal is one thing, and they tell you exactly what you want to hear. Oh, we love you. Your ideas are fantastic. This is the best thing that could have happened to us. And they're lying. No one is telling you the truth. When the godly are gone, so is the truth. And people will tell you what you want to hear, but there's another heart that's hidden. Spurgeon said, if a man extols me to my face, he's only showing me one side of his heart, and the other side is full of contempt for me. So we pray, Lord, save. And then there's this boasting blasphemy. You know, those who despise the Lord, who hate the Lord Jesus Christ, they often boast loudly. They write books called The God Delusion. They say, with our tongue we prevail, our lips are our own. Who is Lord over us? These loud, boasting, arrogant claims that are directed at God. And there's this despising of the Lord. But when you see those proud boasts and those really flattering lies, and you see that there is no one godly, there's no one showing steadfast love, there's only one thing to do. It's to cry out to the Lord, save, Lord, because I'm surrounded by evil. So if there are people that are evil and you are suffering in your life, there's this very simple prayer from David, save, Lord. And God answers by giving. He saves Jesus. Well, let's go to him now. Father, we thank you that you have sent a Savior into the world, your Son, and you have given him this name, the Lord Saves. So Lord, come and do that to us today. Deliver us from evil, from the evil one. We ask in Jesus' name, amen.
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Hey, thanks for listening to Family Radio. We're so glad you're here today. I'm Jason. And, I think it's safe to say that every one of us has been through things that we would rather forget. Painful moments, shameful moments, seasons that if we could erase them from our memory, we probably would. But as difficult as those experiences were, God always has a purpose in them. Because if we immediately try to bury our past, we may also bury the comfort that God intends to bring through it. As Paul says in 2 Corinthians 1, God comforts us in all our troubles so that we can comfort others with the same comfort that we first received from Him. So the very trial that you have been through or are going through may be the ministry that God is preparing for you. Listen.

0: Psalm 9, verses 9 and 10. The Lord is a stronghold for the oppressed, a stronghold in times of trouble. And those who know your name put their trust in you.
1: Lord, I need you. Oh, I need you.
0: For you, O Lord, have not forsaken those who seek you.
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0: Well, it's great to have you along today. You're listening to Family Radio. Now, everyone, without exception, has at some point been wounded. Pain is just part of living in a fallen world. But the good news, the gospel, is that wherever there is brokenness, there's also hope for healing. A friend of mine recently underwent surgery for skin cancer. The doctors removed the cancerous tissue from his head. They performed a skin graft. And a few weeks later, he asked if I wanted to see the scar. And at first, you know, kind of hesitated, no, I'm not so sure about that. But eventually I said yes. And you know, the scar was still very raw. It was still very much a wound. And the doctors had explained to him that before the scar looked better, it would probably look worse. Because as the body learned to accept the new tissue, the healing would have to happen from the inside out. And so no matter how bad things looked on the outside, my friend had to trust that the deep inner work of healing was happening. And I couldn't help but think how much of our spiritual lives are like that. Because we often want quick external fixes for deep internal wounds. But bandages can only do so much. Real healing has to happen beneath the surface. And God is the only one who can reach those places. Philippians 2 reminds us that it is God who works in you both to will and to work for his good pleasure. He's the one who's doing the work on the inside through his Spirit. And that may not always be visible to us or to other people, but it's definitely real. And so Scripture encourages us to trust God's timing. Broken things take time to heal. But Jesus is the great physician, and he promises to complete the work that he started.
1: 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I'm Pastor Rob Pacienza with Coral Ridge Ministries. George Barna just released research that should stop every pastor, parent, and church leader cold. Only 1% of Gen Z holds a biblical worldview. That's 1%. Not 1 in 10, not 1 in 20, that's 1 in 100 young adults in America today who think and live according to the truth of Scripture. And among all American adults, the number only creeps up 4%. 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Jesus didn't commission us to fill seats. He commissioned us to make disciples, people transformed by the truth, rooted in Scripture, and equipped to engage the world. It's time to recommit to the Great Commission and the cultural mandate. For more, visit crm.tv.
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Now, you know, sometimes we may feel like heaven is just wishful thinking. But in reality, it is a sure promise from a faithful God. The Apostle Paul writes in 1 Corinthians 2:9, your verse of the day, that eye has not seen,

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So how would you use your time if you knew that Jesus was coming back tonight? 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
1: Radio as we recite the Lord's Prayer together. Our Father, who art in heaven, hallowed be thy name. Thy kingdom come, thy will be done on earth as it is in heaven. 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And lead us not into temptation, but deliver us from evil. For thine is the kingdom, the power, and the glory forever. Amen.
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0: You will be enriched in every way to be generous in every way, which through us will produce thanksgiving to God. From the

Hey, I'm Jason, and we thank you for listening to Family Radio this midday. Now, it is easy to slip into what some call transactional theology, the idea that we can make deals with God. You know, like we think, Lord, if you heal me, then I'll serve you with my life. Or if I obey you by tithing 10% of my income, then you will bless me with good health or a good job. And, you know, we may not even say those things out loud or think about them in our head. But deep down, that's exactly what we want. We want a God who rewards our good behavior. A God who's like a divine vending machine where you insert some good behavior, say the right words, and out comes the blessing that we've been waiting for. The problem when we start thinking this way is that it assumes that God meets us on equal terms, that we're kind of on a level playing field with him. Author Max Lucado writes this. He says, anytime we suggest that we control spiritual dividends from God, we've exchanged a transcendent God to whom we're accountable for a dependent God who's accountable to us. And the result of that, he says, of a transactional faith is disillusionment. It's saying God isn't living up to his end of the bargain, so who needs him? As far as I'm concerned, there is no God if he's not going to do what I want. And this is why it's so important that we understand that the gospel is not a transaction. It's a covenant of grace, so that when God makes a covenant, he doesn't negotiate terms. He makes the terms, and then he fulfills them all on his own. You may remember in the Old Testament, God repeatedly says that I will be their God, and I will bless them. I will forgive their sins. I will. And even when we break our end of the covenant, he still does not revoke his promises because he has already absorbed the penalty of breaking that covenant through Jesus Christ. So today, instead of saying, Lord, if you do this, then I'll follow you, we can say, Lord, because you have already done everything for me, I will trust you and follow you by faith.

If we confess our sins, He is faithful and just to forgive us our sins and to cleanse us from all unrighteousness. Family Radio.

0: Thanks for joining us today on Family Radio. You know, one thing we know about healing is that it doesn't happen through sheer willpower. Like, we can't force our hearts to heal or to rush God's work in our lives. Yes, we're called to pursue holiness, as it says in Philippians, to work out our own salvation with fear and trembling. But healing also requires surrender, trusting God's timing and submitting to His will. Andrew Murray once wrote that the more we allow ourselves to personally experience sanctification by faith, the more we also experience healing by faith. So as we grow closer to Jesus, He's not only going to change us, but He's going to be healing us. And we can trust that if God allowed the wound in the first place, then He also knows exactly how and when to heal it.
1: Open the Bible with Colin Smith.
2: God is drawing people from every nation of the world to Jesus and gathering them into a new community, the church, that crosses the barriers of race, language, and culture. 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The scriptures give us a vision of the church that we desperately need to recover. God's purpose is that through the church, the manifold wisdom of God might now be made known to the rulers and authorities in the heavenly places. God's purpose has always been to display His wisdom to a vast audience in heaven. And the way He does this is through the church.
1: Are you open to discovering what the Bible says about God? Then come to OpenTheBible.org.
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4: 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I can't flip open the Bible to 2 Timothy and point my finger down at the text and it says, "And thou, R.C. 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
5: Well, that's a question all of us have probably asked at one time or another. 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
4: Today, we're going to begin a series called Dealing with Difficult Problems. And before we get started, let me make mention of a friend I had in seminary who was one of my classmates 100 years ago in Pittsburgh, who, while he was attending seminary, was engaged on the side with an educational television studio there in Pittsburgh, experimenting with a new format of video specifically designed for children. And this man's name was Fred Rogers. And so in terms of my wardrobe for this series, I'm taking a cue from my seminary classmate, Fred Rogers, who always found it to be a wonderful day in the neighborhood. Well, we're going to start this series by looking at the first question or problem that Christians face, which is the question, how do we know the will of God for our lives? I haven't really kept track of the questions that people ask me in terms of theology and spiritual things, but I am convinced that the question I hear more frequently than any other question from earnest Christians is exactly that question. How can I know what God's will is for my life? And it's a question that is not born, I don't think, of idle curiosity, but out of an earnest desire of people to make sure that what they're doing with their lives, with their vocations, their careers, their marriages, and all the rest, that they be in accordance with the will of God. But whenever I do get that question, how do I know the will of God for my life, I always answer it by saying, you know, that's really not an easy question, because the whole matter of God's will from a biblical perspective is a complicated thing. And the reason for the complication is this, that the Bible speaks about the will of God in more than one way. In fact, it speaks about the will of God in several different ways. For example, in the New Testament, we have two different Greek words, both of which may be translated by the English word will. And it would be nice to say that when you have the one Greek word, it means one kind of God's will, and when you have the other Greek word, it means the other kind of God's will. But even that doesn't work out, because both of these distinct terms are capable of many nuances of meaning. But sometimes when we hear about the word will of God, it refers to the counsel of God, or to the plan of God, or to the desire of God, just to mention a few. But when we look at it from a theological perspective, then we get involved in the whole business of making the fine distinctions of which every theologian has a license to make. And one of the first distinctions we make with respect to the will of God is the distinction between what we call the revealed will of God and the hidden will of God. In technical terms, we talk about the Deus Revelatus and the Deus Absconditus. Now, those are just fancy words for these different concepts here. Let's begin at the end. The Deus Absconditus refers to the hiddenness of God. We speak of the English term abscond, when somebody embezzles the funds from the banks and then flees and hides. He absconds with the money. He goes into hiding. The Deus Revelatus, of course, simply refers to that which God has revealed. In the Old Testament, we hear the scriptures say, the secret things belong to the Lord our God, but that which he has revealed belongs to us and to our seed forever. That is, we understand that God has revealed many things to us through the pages of sacred scripture, as well as in nature, but he hasn't revealed everything that he knows. There are things about God, about his plans, about his operations of the universe and his government of the things of men that he has not chosen to unveil to us, and they remain hidden. Now, so often when people come to me and say, how can I know the will of God for my life? I'm suspicious there, and I stop them and say, now, are you asking me about knowing the hidden will of God? Because if you are, I have to kind of bring you up short here for a second and say the simple answer to the question of knowing the hidden will of God is, A, you can't know the hidden will of God because it's hidden, and second of all, it's none of your business. If God wanted to make it our business, he would then, of course, reveal his hidden will. That's where Calvin once made the observation, where God closes his holy mouth, I will desist from inquiry. And also, we recognize in the Old Testament that there were very strong prohibitions that God gave to Israel against fortune-telling, soothsaying, practices of the occult and of magic, which in many cases was driven by people's desire to know the future before it unfolds. And in fact, this was an attitude of unbelief. in the sense of the people were not willing to trust God for the unknown future, apart from what God did promise with respect to the future. They wanted to be more specific. They wanted to know their horoscopes. They wanted to know what their destiny or fate was going to be tomorrow. But again, we have to be careful that in our desire to know the will of God, that we don't cross the line into dabbling with things that God has prohibited us from being engaged with. We are not to play around with fortune tellers and magic and occult practices. Second distinction that we find in theology that is often confused is the distinction between what we call the active will of God and the passive will of God. Now, sometimes these categories are stated in another way, in fact, a little bit more technically, in terms of what we call the decretive will or the permissive will. And it's important to get a grasp of the difference between these two. Because when we're talking about the active will of God or the decretive will of God, or sometimes even called the sovereign will of God, what we're engaged in at that point is a discussion of that will of God by which God sovereignly and absolutely, by the strength of his own power, brings to pass whatsoever he will. When God creates the universe by the sheer power of his command through a divine imperative, he says, "Let there be light," and the lights come on. Nothing can resist the decretive will of God. It is that sovereign will of God which by the sheer force of necessity, because it is his decree, that it indeed must come to pass. Now, all that we need to know about the decretive will of God is unfolded for us in the pages of sacred scripture. We know that it was by the determinate counsel of God, by his sovereign plan from the beginning of time, that Christ should come in the fullness of time and should give his life as a sacrifice for us. That was not a cosmic accident, nor was that an afterthought in the mind of God, but it was part of his divine decree. He decreed it and he brought it to pass. Now, when we get to the passive will of God, which is sometimes called the permissive will of God, then we sometimes run into some serious problems of confusion. In fact, there are many theologians who choke on the word permissive with respect to the will of God, don't like to use it at all, because it seems to suggest that here we are engaged with things that take place completely outside the scope of God's providential government. But what is in view here by this distinction between the active and the passive is there are certain things that God does where he actively involves himself directly in the affairs of men and in the course of human history. And yet there are other times when God remains passive and allows, as it were, certain things to come to pass. For example, when he gives his law to us, which we'll talk about a little bit more in a few moments, when he says, "Thou shalt not steal," this is not an expression of his decretive will that must come to pass, because, in fact, people can and do steal. We have the ability to resist the commandments of God. Now, when we do disobey God and resist his will at that point, we can only do that if he indeed lets it happen. Now, the danger of the term permissive is really twofold. if we say that I sin only by the permissive will of God, it may be misconstrued to mean that God has granted his moral permission for me to sin. Well, he never grants permission for us to sin in that sense. When we go to our parents or we go to our boss and we ask permission to do this and to do that, we're also asking for their blessing, for their sanctioning of whatever it is that we're trying to do. The fact that God permits us to do certain things does not carry with it the implication that he sanctions those things or that he places his blessing upon those things. All we mean when we speak of the permissive will of God is that he does not intervene to stop us from doing things that are contrary to his law. Now, the other danger that we have with this term, the permissive will of God, is that we sometimes think that because God is passive, that he's utterly uninvolved. As if there are things that go on in our lives and in this world totally outside the scope of God's government and providence. That he remains passive, he's a celestial spectator, maybe he's rooting that things will go well on this planet, but he's helpless to intervene, to stop things that are happening, and he's up in heaven wringing his hands as he's watching the drama unfold. No. Remember that when we speak about the passive will of God or the permissive will of God, we're still talking about the will of God. It is the permissive will of God or the passive will of God. Now, what do I mean by that? Well, let's take a concrete illustration. Suppose you're walking down the street and you're contemplating robbing a bank. And it is your plan, it is your will, it is your intent to carry out this pernicious activity. And you go in absolute defiance to the sovereign commandments of God. You're in direct disobedience to him, and you're not afraid of him at all. But at the same time, we realize that if God so chooses, he has both the power and the right. He has the authority and the means to stop you in your tracks. He can vaporize you at any second, because in him we live and move and have our being, and we can't draw a breath of air in this world apart from the will of God. He raises people up, he brings people down. Now, if God is pleased to suffer long with our obstinance and our disobedience, he still is exercising his will in a certain sense. Whenever God is passive or permissive, he is passive and permissive because he chooses to be passive and permissive.

He lets me do it because it seems good to him to let me do it. He chooses to stay out of the picture. And when God chooses to stay out of the picture, in fact, he's in the picture by the very virtue of his making that decision. Now, I've mentioned already the decretive will of God, and I want to speak of another distinction that we make that's a very important one. And for those who are earnestly concerned about the practical application of the question, how do I know the will of God for my life? This is the one we really need to focus on, because this is called the preceptive will of God. The preceptive will of God refers specifically to the commands of God, the precepts, his law. This is the will of God for your life, that you have no other gods before him. This is the will of God for your life, that you not make unto him any graven images. In other words, when God expresses his law to us, his law is an expression of his will for his people. And he is legislating his commands by which he binds our consciences and imposes absolute obligations upon us. Now, usually when people come to me and they say, how can I know the will of God for my life? They're struggling with questions like, should I be a butcher, a baker, or a candlestick maker? They want to know, should I marry Sally or should I marry Marge? They want to know, should I live in Boston or should I live in Chicago? These are the kinds of decisions that we wrestle with in this world and in this life. And usually what I say in response to that is, I understand that you're concerned about these things, and it's perfectly fine to be concerned about these things. But if you really want to know whether you should be a butcher, a baker, or a candlestick maker, and if you really want to know whether you should marry Sally or Marge, or should live in Boston or Orlando or Chicago or wherever, the best way I know for you to get an answer to those questions is by searching the scriptures and by focusing your attention on the preceptive will of God. Why? When we look in the Old Testament and we see how the saints of the Old Testament also struggled with these same questions, where did they turn for personal guidance? What was the light for their feet and the lamp for their path except the law of God? And that's why the psalmist would declare, oh, how I love thy law. Because the saint in the Old Testament realized that the law of God flowed from his character, out of his goodness, that defines not only the goodness of God, but also defines what is pleasing to God. And if you're concerned about pleasing God, where do you look? You look at his precepts that tell us what things are pleasing to us. Well, how can I tell by looking at the law of God or the word of God or the commandments of God whether I should be a butcher, a baker, or a candlestick maker? I can't flip open the Bible to 2 Timothy and point my finger down at the text and it says, and thou, Arses Sproul, should be a butcher. No. But the scripture gives us wisdom and principles by which we are called upon, for example, to make a sober evaluation of our gifts and talents. We are not to think more highly of ourselves, the apostle says, than we ought, but to judge soberly.

0: soberly. And in that sober judgment and seeking the counsel of others, we are to find what our gifts are. And in seeking an understanding of our gifts and talents and recognizing that all of our gifts come to us from God and recognizing that those gifts and talents will give to us a sense of vocation where we will begin to discern the call of God upon our lives. Now, we read in the scriptures something that is difficult, not difficult to understand, but difficult to apply when we're struggling with the question, what is the will of God for my life? The Bible answers that question in an ultimate sense, directly and simply. This is the will of God, even your sanctification. Let me say it again. This is the will of God, even your sanctification. If you know what God wants from your life, He wants a life of obedience. He wants a life of sanctity. He wants a life of consecration to Him. That is the overarching principle by which everything else is to be measured. And Jesus Himself put it in exactly those terms when He said, seek ye first. And the word that our Lord used there is the Greek word protos. And here, the force of that word, first, is not simply first in sequential order, but rather first in order of priority, first in order of importance. Seek ye first the kingdom of God and His righteousness, and then what? Then all these things will be added unto you. In other words, what Jonathan Edwards says, I think is correct, that the seeking after the kingdom of God and of His righteousness should be the main and central business of our lives. If we fix our faces as flints towards that goal of seeking the righteousness of the kingdom of God, we'll never have to worry about the will of God for our lives. Because this is the will of God, our sanctification, our conformity to the image of Christ. What God wants, what His will is for you, what pleases God is your obedience. Let's put our attention there and let the rest up to the providence of God.
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Here's what you need to do with your anxiety. Not deny it, not ignore it, but actually cast it. Verse 7 begins with an imperative. Cast it. No. The imperative is actually humble yourself. And one of the evidences that we have humbled ourselves is seen in what we do with the experience of anxiety. We need to be humble enough to recognize that we're not in control.

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1: Welcome to Bible Q&A with John MacArthur. This is Denny Nugent. Opening scripture today to Luke 4:40 as we read, "All those who had any who were sick with various diseases brought them to Jesus, and laying his hands on each one of them, he was healing them." Well, John, we never encounter an instance in the Gospels where Jesus turned someone away. Does the Bible give any insight into why Jesus made healing such a significant part of his ministry?
2: Denny, until the 19th century, there was no cure for any disease. We didn't even discover, as a human race, the pathology of disease until the late 1800s. In fact, one writer says nobody was ever properly diagnosed and cured of anything until 1885. You've got an ancient world full of people who are sick, people who have all kinds of maladies for which there are no remedies, you know, except binding up a broken leg or something. And all of a sudden, Jesus appears and heals everything, day after day after day after day, completely, totally, instantaneously, without rehabilitation, without crutches, without processes. It is absolutely the most divine thing that has ever happened on the face of the earth. Why did Jesus do it? To show, one, his power, but he could have showed his power a lot of ways. More importantly, to show that coupled with that power was divine compassion. That God is a God of power, but he's a God of compassion. He's a God of love. That message was unmistakable in the miracles of Jesus.
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0: 22. Rejoice evermore. Pray without ceasing. In everything give thanks, for this is the will of God in Christ Jesus concerning you. Quench not the Spirit. Despise not prophesyings. Prove all things. Hold fast that which is good. Abstain from all appearance of evil. Reading from 1 Thessalonians 5, verses 16 through 22.
1: Hi, this is Tom Evans, and this last July 4th was very unusual in that it is the 250th anniversary of the signing of the Declaration of Independence. Have you ever considered just how uniquely different these United States are in comparison to every other country in history? Other countries have tried to copy our Constitution and system of government, but have failed because they misunderstand the fundamental importance of liberty and our right to life as given to us by God, our Creator. What was so unique about America's founding was the acknowledgement and dependence of our founders upon God and His natural laws. For those of us who have experienced true liberty, the liberty that frees us from sin and death, we can be grateful that God has placed us in a country that we can therefore boldly declare the news of liberty from death in Christ Jesus. 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

0: Alistair Begg often says the main things are the plain things, and the plain things are the main things. And today on Truth for Life, this principle guides his teaching through the interpretation of Daniel's prophetic dreams in the Old Testament. We'll hear warnings and encouragement today as we turn to the book of Daniel, chapter 7.
1: The connection between 6 and 7 should be very obvious to us, because you will notice that it begins in the first year of Belshazzar, king of Babylon. In other words, chapter 7, the events of chapter 7, took place during the reign of Belshazzar. It didn't come subsequent to the events of Darius the Mede. Therefore, what Daniel experienced in his bed on the night happened before the events recorded in chapter 5, because Belshazzar dies in chapter 5. So if this happened in the first year of Belshazzar's reign, then we know that the connection between them is very clear. I take it that what we have described in Nebuchadnezzar's statue in chapter 2 and what we have here in chapter 7 in terms of the four beasts is a description of the same kings and the same empires. Notice my language. I take it that. That doesn't mean you have to take it that, or that some of my esteemed colleagues in ministry take it that. But as I read chapter 2 and as I read chapter 7, it seems fairly straightforward to me that the four kingdoms identified by four metals in the progression of the statue are akin to the four beasts which arise out of the chaos of the sea. So that what we have understood in chapter 2, we would then be able to apply in chapter 7. Now, you will notice that this happens when Daniel is lying on his bed. It is in the nighttime. Nighttime heightens, darkens each sensation. He is giving to us the substance of it. Verse 1, this is the sum of the matter. And it is clearly significant because he writes it down. It is, if you like, no ordinary dream. Now, let's try and get to it in the time that we have left to us. We make a beginning at least. I saw in my vision by night, and behold, the four winds of heaven were stirring up the great sea. What is that folk song that begins? Four strong winds that blow lonely, seven seas that run high. It's a folk song. There are obviously more than four winds, but it is customary for people to talk about the winds in this way, north, south, east, and west, covering all of the directions. And these winds, he said, were the four winds of heaven, of heaven. I say, well, of course, we think of wind, we think of heaven. But I think there's maybe just a little hint here of what he has been making clear from the very beginning of the book. Remember, the very beginning of the book, in fact, you could look at it, a couple of pages will show it to you. He starts the book by reminding us that in the third year of the reign of Jehoiakim, Nebuchadnezzar, the king of Babylon, came to Jerusalem and besieged it. And then here's the point, verse 2, and the Lord gave Jehoiakim, king of Judah, into his hand. The Lord gave Jehoiakim, king of Judah, into his hand. In other words, God was sovereignly overruling the triumph of Babylon over Judah, that God was sovereignly in control of the exile of his own people. That if you like, as the winds blow from heaven over this great sea, which I take simply to be an indication of the reality of humanity in all of its chaos and all of its disorder. You say, well, where do you get that from? Well, just from reading the Bible. For example, you know, in the Bible, it speaks of how the wicked are like the tossing of the sea. The Babylonians thought of the sea as a monstrous place, as a scary place. And they had their own monsters that came up out of the sea and so on. And the sea, in all of its churning and movement, in all of its chaos and in all of its disorder, is representative of sinful humanity. The wicked are like the tossing of the sea. Now, the wind blows from heaven, and as a result of the wind blowing from heaven, the control of heaven is over the emerging of the beasts out of this mess. See, because one of the great things, remember, when Jesus steps forward amongst the people, and particularly amongst his followers, and they get all really, really worried on the Sea of Galilee, and he stands up and stills the sea, and they say, "What manner of man is this, that even the winds and the waves obey him?" God is sovereign over the tides and over the oceans. The four winds blew, and as a result of the blowing of the winds of heaven, four great beasts came up out of the sea. So we ought not to think of God going, "Oh, wow, where do these beasts come from? What in the world is happening now? Dear, oh dear, my world that I've made, look what's happening. Where are all these kingdoms coming from? What am I going to do?" No, no, no, no. We need to remember that when we're thinking about ISIS, when we're thinking about Pakistan, when we're thinking about Syria, when we're thinking about North Korea, when we're thinking about all of these things, the same God who is sovereign over these affairs is sovereign over the kingdoms and empires of our world this morning. I wonder, do you believe that? Now, these four great beasts that came up out of the sea were different from one another. We needn't be in any doubt about the fact that they represent kings or kingdoms, because verse 17 tells us that they do. These four great beasts are four kings who shall arise out of the earth. Now, if we're correct in tying the vision in chapter 2 with that in chapter 7, we can safely assume that we're dealing with the same empires. We identified them as the Babylonian, the Medo-Persian, the Greek, and the Roman. Now, again, not everybody agrees with this. Some people think that it ends up with the Greek Empire. Some people think that you ought not to tie it to any empires at all, that it is simply a symbolic reference to the movements of humanity over time, a bit like the times of difficulty and the seasons of animosity that Paul mentions when he writes to Timothy in the first century in chapter 2 and chapter 3. Be that as it may, we're starting from the perspective that just in the same way as we recognize that beasts are often used as identifying symbols of a nation, for example, Russia and a bear, Scotland and a rampant lion, America and an eagle. Incidentally, we should be thankful that Benjamin Franklin did not get his way, right? Otherwise, we'd have a turkey rather than an eagle. It's good that he was overruled on that. I don't even want to think about that for now. But anyway, here we go. So these beasts are identifiable as elements of kingdoms. First of all, we'll just go through them very quickly because we'll have to come back to this in any cases. It's impossible not to. First of all, one like a lion that had eagle's wings. His wings were plucked off, it was lifted up from the ground, it was made to stand on 2 feet like a man, and the mind of man was given to it. Now, what have we already said? We've said that these represent these different empires. When you read in Jeremiah, you discover that one individual is identified at certain points as a lion and at other points as an eagle. Who is that person? Nebuchadnezzar. Nebuchadnezzar is identified in that way. And so I take it that what we have here is a description of this Babylonian empire. The lion is powerful, most powerful and formidable of the beasts on the ground. The eagle is the great sovereign of all the birds. But in this dream, the wings are plucked off. Well, Nebuchadnezzar had his wings plucked off, didn't he? Sure did. It's a picture. It's a metaphor. He thought he could flap around anywhere he wanted to, and he ended up crawling around in the ground. Until God stood him up on his feet and renewed his mind and renewed his heart. Vision number one. The vision fades only to be replaced by another. This eagle and lion. Incidentally, I should say in passing that Babylon had this as a symbol on many of its gates. That was a lion with wings. So Daniel would have been familiar with this when he moved around the city. You often say to yourself in your dreams, how come I thought about that? How did I dream about that? Where did that come from? We can't usually be right, but it's no surprise to realize that he sees the embodiment of this. If you'd like, the thing that is the symbol of the power of Babylon is there in his mind as this monstrous creature and the triumph of God over it. The bear, I just noted Calvin, who says, we know a bear to be a mean and foul animal, slothful and inert, as well as cruel. Well, I must go to the zoo with Calvin sometime. He's got such a love. Well, let's go see the bears, John. For those of you who are bear lovers, I do like teddy bears, but this is presumably a Syrian bear, which could be as much as 550 pounds. A real brute of a thing. Horrible thing. Scary in the night, I would think. Whoa! And it was raised up on one side. Medo-Persian Empire. One side was stronger than the other. Is that the indication? I don't know. It had three ribs in its mouth. Oh, I wonder what the three ribs are. Spend the afternoon figuring it out. Don't send me a note. I think it's straightforward. It was his lunch, for goodness sake. He had a voracious appetite. He devoured people. He devoured things. And when you looked at him, in the same way that you could see somebody, he said, you've been eating again, haven't you? No. Open your mouth and you can see the elements of it right there. The three ribs are there. He had three ribs in his mouth between his teeth. You've got something between your teeth. And there he showed it. And he had done what he'd done as a result of a word from outside of him, arise and devour much flesh. I want you to notice that in the first three beasts, the verbs are all passive. They're passive. They are operating in response to. Thirdly, quickly, and after this I looked and behold another like a leopard with four wings of a bird on its back, and the beast had four heads. Wow. This is scary too. The leopard, swift, dangerous. If you ever see National Geographic on TV, and it had wings as well to speed, presumably, and enable its progress. And it had four heads, presumably giving it the ability to look in all directions simultaneously. Unless, of course, it had four heads all looking in the same direction, which it could have, I suppose, but it doesn't seem likely to me. What would you want four heads for, all looking in the same direction? But anyway, this is it. Where are we now? We're in the Greek Empire. Who was the head of the Greek Empire? Alexander the Great. Did Alexander the Great move swiftly to destroy the Medo-Persian Empire? Yes, he did. Did he move powerfully? Yes, he did. History records that with 30,000 troops, he took on the power of the Medo-Persian Empire in a number of battles. One time, 150,000 went against his army. Another time, 400,000 went against his army. Another time, 800,000 went against his army. He defeated them all. He controlled the entire region within 10 years by the age of 32. And the world looked on and said, how in the world can this young fellow do this and destroy such a vast empire? The answer is right here, if my assessment is correct. And the beast had four heads, and dominion was given to it. Given to it by whom? Given to it by God. How do you explain the British Empire? Dominion was given to it and taken from it. How do you explain the rise of the Soviet Empire? Dominion was given to it. How do you explain Korea? The same way. Do you see what we're supposed to get from this? Is not a kind of crazy preoccupation with trying to fit all the bits together like some gigantic cosmic jigsaw puzzle or Rubik's Cube, but to stand far enough back from the picture to say, oh, I get it. Because now in the fourth beast, there is no point of resemblance to any creature on earth. Notice that. It's as though the thing has got so amazing that there isn't a creature that can be used to describe the terrifying and dreadful nature of this beast. It had iron teeth. It devoured. It broke in pieces. It stamped what was left with its feet. It was different from all the beasts that were before it. So here we are. At the Roman Empire. Remember when we did chapter 2, we said, and it was in the time of this empire, that one would arise like unto the Son of Man. Now, if you read anything of church history, you know that the Roman Empire managed to go from sea to shining sea and beyond. I've said to you before that they came to Britain. They did well in Britain. Julius Caesar did well in Britain. They didn't manage to take Scotland, but they did pretty well down in England. And the brutality and the terrifying nature of the advance of Rome is recorded here in this visionary picture. And it had 10 horns. Here we go. I grew up, as soon as there were 10 members in the European Common Market, I was good on chapter 7. Here we go. The 10 horns, the Roman Empire. The Roman Empire is still around. They moved it to Brussels. 10 countries have got it clear as a bell. Then there was 11 countries. Maybe the little horn, maybe not. Then 12, then 14, then 15. Then I thought, maybe not. I don't think so. How many horns do you usually have on your head? A beast, 2. This is 5 times 2. That's 10. I figured that out. In other words, this is really, really, really powerful. Yeah, but what are we going to do with the little one? The little horn. Well, actually, Daniel doesn't know what to do with the little horn, and he asks later on, which means we'll deal with it later on. But the fact is that the progression here in this vision of the night is increasingly daunting. The picture seems to be that these pernicious creatures are increasingly bold in their activity and in assuming their independence from the source of all dominion and power. So the little horn, if you like, is essentially evil personified. That when you take the embodiment and give it eyes, intelligence, and a voice, and a strutting stare, in all that is in opposition to God, you realize why it is that when you read in the New Testament, as Paul speaks about the spirit of lawlessness that is present, as John anticipates the presence of the Antichrist, although the spirit of Antichrist, he says, is already in the world, you begin to realize that in the midst of all of this chaos, in the midst of all of this opposition, in the midst of all of this order, faced by this mouth speaking great things in opposition to God, boy, do we need some kind of intervention. You can imagine him, Daniel, getting up and having a drink of water and then going back to his bed. And then verse 9, and as I looked, thrones were placed. Oh, he says, this is a little better. And the Ancient of Days took his seat. God, who, if you like, in the first 8 verses here, has been at work behind the scenes, steps forward and sits in his rightful place of authority. To this we will return. And in these night visions, he saw one who came with the clouds of heaven like a son of man. And he came to the Ancient of Days, was presented before him, and to him was given dominion and glory and a kingdom. Well, of course, we're at Jesus, aren't we? Jesus stands up and he says, the time is fulfilled. The kingdom of God is at hand. Repent and believe the good news. I'm the king. I've come to establish a kingdom. I invite you to bow down under my rule and my reign. You see, loved ones, it's really possible to go through material like this and even think about a king who comes to reign and the cosmic rulership of God and his intervention in the affairs of history and his final triumph over all, and go through all of that and tick all the boxes, and yet walk out and go lie down on your own bed, and Christ does not reign as king on the throne of your heart. He does not reign as king on the throne of your heart. And you could be as intrigued as the next person about what this means. You could write stories about it, books on it, describe it to many people, as many can. But the real issue is, this king who comes to reign comes first to rule and reign in me, to subdue my rebellion, to forgive my sin, to fill my broken life with his greatness and his wonder, to allow me to read my newspaper, to face the coming elections, to discover the inhumanity that is represented in the injustice of our world, and to stand far enough back from it and say, you can raise up any empire you want, and you can raise any little horn that you want, and you can be the embodiment of evil in all of its fullness. But here there is one like unto the Son of Man, and he will reign forever and forever. The only way you will come to this is by grace through faith. Even as I speak to you now, I see my own television screen. I see my own newspapers. I see the headlines. And I hear my voice saying, Lord Jesus Christ, you are sovereign over all these affairs. And I find myself saying, and how did you come to this conclusion, Alistair? How did I? Because a Sunday school teacher, when I was 6 years old, told me who Jesus was, told me why Jesus came, urged me as a little sinful Scottish boy to trust Jesus, which I did. How about you?
2: Well, we'll come back,
1: unless we decide not to. A very short series on Daniel 7. Lord, come and reign in us. Come and reign in our hearts individually. Come and reign in our church family, Lord. We need all of our rebellions subdued. We do so desperately require the invasion of your power and majesty in heart and in home, in church, in school, and in government. Oh, look upon us in your mercy, Lord, we pray. For we humbly ask it in the name of your Son, Jesus. Amen.
0: 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If so, join us tomorrow for a much-needed reminder. 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
2: If you don't accept the authority of the apostles, you are thereby rejecting the authority of Christ. And if you reject the authority of Christ, you therefore reject the authority of God. It's very fashionable in our own day for people to distinguish between the authority of Christ and the authority of the apostles. People say, well, I believe the teachings of Jesus. See, I submit to the teachings of Jesus. It's Paul that I can't take, you see. Or it's John who bothers me. Those are men. They're not Jesus. And so people will try to set Paul and Jesus over against each other, recognizing the authority of Christ, despising any authority to Paul. Well, of course, let me remind you that we don't know anything about Jesus save through the testimony of the apostles. They are the primary sources, and in and of itself, that would constitute a certain amount of at least academic authority in the Christian community. But more than that, if those documents are simply basically reliable, forget now about inspiration or infallibility or inerrancy, but just basically reliable, we can certainly learn enough from them to come to the conclusion that Jesus gave authority to his apostles that was more than just basically reliable, more than just trustworthy in general. When he commissioned his apostles, he made this statement unequivocally. He who hears you hears me. And those who refuse to hear you refuse to hear me. The same dispute he had with the Pharisees that said, we believe in God, it's you, Jesus, that we can't take. Jesus said, you can't say that because the Father bears witness to me. And if you're really listening to the Father, you will listen to me. If you reject me, you are rejecting the Father. And so in the second century, the early apologists took this line of reasoning to those who refused to submit to the apostolic authority. They would say to them, look, if you don't accept the authority of the apostles, you are thereby rejecting the authority of the one who delegated them their authority. You are rejecting the authority of Christ. And if you reject the authority of Christ, as Christ himself had pointed out, you therefore reject the authority of God. So that in the reasoning process that went on there that I think is absolutely valid, a rejection of the authority of Paul is nothing less than a rejection of the authority of God himself. Hence the crisis of the question of the authority of Scripture in the church. Is at root a question of the authority of God himself?
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6: This is John MacArthur inviting you to join me for Portraits of Grace. The believer never rejoices in the fact of persecution. While Scripture encourages us to rejoice in trials, we never really adopt a masochistic or elitist view of suffering, thinking we're more spiritual because we suffer. Our joy gets outside the pain and focuses on the ramifications of God's work. In other words, we see God perfecting us for greater usefulness. Peter says, to the degree that you share the sufferings of Christ, keep on rejoicing, so that also at the revelation of his glory you may rejoice with exaltation. We also learn from that text that our suffering here allows a greater eternal reward. So your suffering will make you more useful here and give you greater glory in the world to come.
7: 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Coming up, John Piper answers your questions about life and the Bible on Ask Pastor John. Right now, though, come along for a walk with the King. Here's the late Dr. Bob Cook.
8: All right, thank you very much. And hello again, radio friends. How in the world are you? You doing all right today? Well, yes, I wait for you to answer. I know some of you do. Well, where I am here in beautiful Tannersville, Pennsylvania, it's still dark early in the morning. And I just, you know, as I've told you once or twice, I do these broadcasts early in the day for the most part, or else very late at night, because I sort of get the same feeling you have when you have to roll out of bed with a groan and say, oh, do I have to get up today? And then sometimes you turn on the radio and you hear Bob Cook sharing with you from the Word of God, and maybe, just maybe, it can give you something to get hold of that will help you throughout the day. I pray that that may be so. I always pray that God's truth and God's love and God's care and God's inspiration for you can come through these messages. Oh, may that be so again today. We're looking at 1 Peter chapter 2, verse 1, wherefore. Now, Dr. Pattengill, some of you old-timers may remember him, a Bible teacher that for many years blessed the hearts of God's people up and down this country and across the seas. He would always stop at a juncture like this and say, now, when you see a wherefore or a therefore, you have to look back and see what the therefore is there for. Well, now, why is it here? He said, for as much as ye know that ye were not redeemed with corruptible things like silver and gold and your vain lifestyle and your traditions, these things can't save you, but with the precious blood of Christ. And he said, you've been born again, not of corruptible seed. You didn't inherit it from your parents, but of incorruptible, by the word of God, which liveth and abideth forever. The word of the Lord endureth forever. Wherefore? Now, in other words, he was saying, because God's word is a living, eternal thing, you better react to it with some good sense, and that means do something about it. One is constantly surprised by the number of people who, if they ever do read the Bible, read it ever so casually and have no reaction in terms of their own conduct as a result. What Peter is pleading for here, it seems to me, is so important that when we read God's word, we act on it. That's the thrust of that word, wherefore. Jesus saved you. God loved you. Jesus saved you. His blood has cleansed you. And it's all based on the eternal word of God. So do something about it in my own life. See, that's what he's getting at. Well, what am I supposed to do? It starts with something negative and then goes on to a positive. Wherefore, said he, laying aside all malice. Malice is the desire to see something evil happen to another person. Strange, isn't it, that he would begin with that? But he does. Because down deep in the human heart, there is a reservoir of resentment which crops out now and again. And don't tell me it's not there in your own heart. It's there. You can call it by a different name if you wish. You can say, oh, I've been deeply hurt. Oh, I feel bad. All right, whatever you want to call it, it's there. And the problem is that you and I can't control that sort of thing. See, you live a while, you understand this. No preacher can by his, and I include myself at this point, you see, what I say to you isn't going to change the way you feel about another human being. I know that. Because I've experienced it in my own life. You can lecture a person all you please, and he's still going to be hurting. He's still going to have resentment. He's still going to feel bad. He's still going to have malice in his heart because it's there. You can't talk it out. Now, what do you do about it? By faith, you lay it aside just as you took Jesus by faith. Colossians 2:6 is the verse. As ye have therefore received Christ Jesus as Lord, how'd you receive him? By faith. Do you do anything? No. Pay anything? No. Promise anything? No. Join anything? No. How did you receive Christ by faith so that you got saved? Simply trusting him and turning the whole business over to him, guilt and all. Do you remember that? Many of you do, I know. That's how you got saved. Now he said, as you received, I'm quoting Colossians 2:6 still, as ye have therefore received Christ Jesus as Lord. So, the same way, walk ye, that word walk means live every minute of every day. Let's put it that way. Just as you received Jesus, so live every minute of every day in him. Now, malice, resentment, comes in waves. You think you have it licked and then it pops up again. Isn't that true? Sorrow comes in waves as well. Temptation comes in waves. You think you have complete control over your own unseemly tendencies and all of a sudden there it is again. So you have to live every minute of every day trusting the same Savior who saved you in the same way. Trusting him, I mean. Complete surrender to Jesus in that specific matter. We had for a while, a couple of decades ago, a popular phrase that talked about situational morality. That is to say, do what seems to be right at the time. Well, I have stolen that phrase, and I talk about situational faith. The way to victory is to take refuge in your Savior by faith at any given moment when there is a situation to be handled. Now, there are some people that just rub you the wrong way. Isn't that true? And that may be based, as I said a moment ago, on some deep hurt or something that has happened, whatever. Now, when that person comes in view and you feel the strings of your heart tightening up, you feel the tension, you feel the hurt and the resentment, even the hatred that may well up out of your own being, unbidden, here it is, that's how I feel. What do you do then? Right that minute, that instant, turn it over to the Lord Jesus Christ. Say, Lord Jesus, you handle this. He will. It's that simple, but oh, it's that important. You lay aside the malice. Would you try that today? Oh, I know it's hard. You say, oh, it's so hard, Brother Cook. Yes, I know. Nothing that's worthwhile is easy. But you try that today. No, you can't control how you feel. Automatically, those feelings well up. But you can. See, here's the element of control that is yours and mine to exercise. You can turn those unbidden feelings of malice evil, resentment, hurt, whatever you want to call them, it's there. You can turn them over to Jesus by faith, just as you trusted him to save you in the first place. You now can trust him to keep you and to handle these personality factors that you can't manage by yourself. You know, it's a pity to carry resentment for years. I know some people who, you can't talk to them for 5 minutes, but that they hark back to something that happened 15 or 20 years ago. They've carried resentment about the matter all those years, and they've fed on it, and it's grown until it's really part of their very personality. Now, it's a pity, because it's so needless. You can't manage it by yourself. Let's agree that. And any preacher like me can't talk you out of it. Let's agree on that too. But Jesus, this wonderful living Lord Jesus Christ, can handle it. Hallelujah. He can do it. Turn it over to him by faith, just as you trusted him to save you. So trust him now to manage you. Will you do it? You have to lay something aside and then do something positive. Well, also in that negative list, he says, laying aside all guile. Interesting, by the way, that the Peter says, all malice, and all guile, and all evil speakings. Why? Because we tend to fragmentize our consecration. We tend to fragmentize our consecration. We say, well, I'll put this on the altar, but I won't put that on. Like King Saul of old, who when he was commanded to carry out God's swift judgment upon the Amalekites, did not really obey, but brought back so much booty and loot and brought back the king of the Amalekites so that he could gloat over him publicly. We'll put this on and that on, but not the other. Abraham had to learn to put Isaac on the altar before God could reveal to him his wonderful plans for the future. Take now thy son Isaac, thine only son whom thou lovest, and offer him for a sacrifice on one of the mountains that I will show thee, God's word said. And so they went, Abraham and his son Isaac and the servants and the beasts of burden came to that certain mountain. And the servants were left at the base, and Abraham and his son went on up. The altar was built, the lad was stretched out upon it, the knife was raised, and then God said, lay not thine hand upon the lad. I know that you fear me. I know that you love me. There's your ram caught in the thicket. God will provide himself a lamb, said Abraham in his sublime faith. Lay your Isaac on the altar, bind him there with many a cord. Oh, my brother, do not falter. Can't you fully trust your Lord? All is the word. All malice. Don't leave anything undone when it comes to consecration to Jesus. Dear Heavenly Father, help us to put everything on the altar of consecration today. In Jesus' name I ask, amen. Till I meet you once again by way of radio, walk with the King today and be a blessing.
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12: Well, life in this fallen world is complex. We live with insecurities and anxieties and with

need to focus on, because this is called the preceptive will of God. The preceptive will of God refers specifically to the commands of God, the precepts, His law. This is the will of God for your life, that you have no other gods before Him. This is the will of God for your life, that you not make unto Him any graven images. In other words, when God expresses His law to us, His law is an expression of His will for His people. And He is legislating His commands by which He binds our consciences and imposes absolute obligations upon us. Now, usually when people come to me and they say, how can I know the will of God for my life? They're struggling with questions like, should I be a butcher, a baker, or a candlestick maker? They want to know, should I marry Sally or should I marry Marge? They want to know, should I live in Boston or should I live in Chicago? These are the kinds of decisions that we wrestle with in this world and in this life. And usually what I say in response to that is, I understand that you're concerned about these things, and it's perfectly fine to be concerned about these things. But if you really want to know whether you should be a butcher, a baker, or a candlestick maker, and if you really want to know whether you should marry Sally or Marge, or should live in Boston or Orlando or Chicago or wherever, the best way I know for you to get an answer to those questions is by searching the Scriptures and by focusing your attention on the preceptive will of God. Why? When we look in the Old Testament and we see how the saints of the Old Testament also struggled with these same questions, where did they turn for personal guidance? What was the light for their feet and the lamp for their path except the law of God? And that's why the psalmist would declare, oh, how I love thy law. Because the saint in the Old Testament realized that the law of God flowed from his character, out of his goodness, that defines not only the goodness of God, but also defines what is pleasing to God. And if you're concerned about pleasing God, where do you look? You look at his precepts that tell us what things are pleasing to us. Well, how can I tell by looking at the law of God or the word of God or the commandments of God whether I should be a butcher, a baker, or a candlestick maker? I can't flip open the Bible to 2 Timothy and point my finger down at the text and it says, and thou, R.C. Sproul, should be a butcher. No. But the Scripture gives us wisdom and principles by which we are called upon, for example, to make a sober evaluation of our gifts and talents. We are not to think more highly of ourselves, the apostle says, than we ought, but to judge soberly. And in that sober judgment and seeking the counsel of others, we are to find what our gifts are. And in seeking an understanding of our gifts and talents and recognizing that all of our gifts come to us from God and recognizing that those gifts and talents will give to us a sense of vocation where we will begin to discern the call of God upon our lives. Now, we read in the Scriptures something that is difficult, not difficult to understand, but difficult to

0: apply when we're struggling with the question, what is the will of God for my life? The Bible answers that question in an ultimate sense, directly and simply. This is the will of God, even your sanctification. Let me say it again. This is the will of God, even your sanctification. If you know what God wants from your life, He wants a life of obedience. He wants a life of sanctity. He wants a life of consecration to Him. That is the overarching principle by which everything else is to be measured. And Jesus Himself put it in exactly those terms when He said, "Seek ye first." And the word that our Lord used there is the Greek word protos. And here, the force of that word, first, is not simply first in sequential order, but rather first in order of priority, first in order of importance. Seek ye first the kingdom of God and His righteousness, and then what? Then all these things will be added unto you. In other words, what Jonathan Edwards says, I think, is correct, that the seeking after the kingdom of God and of His righteousness should be the main and central business of our lives. If we fix our faces as flints towards that goal of seeking the righteousness of the kingdom of God, we'll never have to worry about the will of God for our lives, because this is the will of God, our sanctification, our conformity to the image of Christ. What God wants, what His will is for you, what pleases God is your obedience. Let's put our attention there and let the rest up to the providence of God.
1: 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Tomorrow, we continue our series with R.C. as he offers wise biblical counsel in a lesson titled, Understanding Suffering. I hope you'll make plans to join us here on Renewing Your Mind.

Here's what you need to do with your anxiety. Not deny it, not ignore it, but actually cast it. Verse 7 begins with an imperative. Cast it. No. The imperative is actually humble yourself. And one of the evidences that we have humbled ourselves is seen in what we do with the experience of anxiety. We need to be humble enough to recognize that we're not in control. And I

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1: Welcome to Bible Q&A with John MacArthur. This is Denny Nugent. Opening scripture today to Luke 4:40 as we read, "All those who had any who were sick with various diseases brought them to Jesus, and laying his hands on each one of them, he was healing them." Well, John, we never encounter an instance in the Gospels where Jesus turned someone away. Does the Bible give any insight into why Jesus made healing such a significant part of his ministry?
2: Denny, until the 19th century, there was no cure for any disease. We didn't even discover, as a human race, the pathology of disease until the late 1800s. In fact, one writer says nobody was ever properly diagnosed and cured of anything until 1885. You've got an ancient world full of people who are sick, people who have all kinds of maladies for which there are no remedies, you know, except binding up a broken leg or something. And all of a sudden, Jesus appears and heals everything, day after day after day after day, completely, totally, instantaneously, without rehabilitation, without crutches, without processes. It is absolutely the most divine thing that has ever happened on the face of the earth. Why did Jesus do it? To show, one, his power, but he could have showed his power a lot of ways. More importantly, to show that coupled with that power was divine compassion. That God is a God of power, but he's a God of compassion. He's a God of love. That message was unmistakable in the miracles of Jesus.
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4: 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Reading from 1 Thessalonians 5, verses 16 through 22. Rejoice evermore. Pray without ceasing. In everything give thanks, for this is the will of God in Christ Jesus concerning you. Quench not the Spirit. Despise not prophesyings. Prove all things. Hold fast that which is good. Abstain from all appearance of evil. Reading from 1 Thessalonians 5, verses 16 through 22.
5: Hi, this is Tom Evans, and this last July 4th was very unusual in that it is the 250th anniversary of the signing of the Declaration of Independence. Have you ever considered just how uniquely different these United States are in comparison to every other country in history? Other countries have tried to copy our Constitution and system of government, but have failed because they misunderstand the fundamental importance of liberty and our right to life as given to us by God, our Creator. What was so unique about America's founding was the acknowledgement and dependence of our founders upon God and His natural laws. For those of us who have experienced true liberty, the liberty that frees us from sin and death, we can be grateful that God has placed us in a country that we can therefore boldly declare the news of liberty from death in Christ Jesus. 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

0: Alistair Begg often says the main things are the plain things, and the plain things are the main things. And today on Truth for Life, this principle guides his teaching through the interpretation of Daniel's prophetic dreams in the Old Testament. We'll hear warnings and encouragement today as we turn to the book of Daniel, chapter 7.
1: The connection between 6 and 7 should be very obvious to us, because you will notice that it begins in the first year of Belshazzar, king of Babylon. In other words, chapter 7, the events of chapter 7, took place during the reign of Belshazzar. It didn't come subsequent to the events of Darius the Mede. Therefore, what Daniel experienced in his bed on the night happened before the events recorded in chapter 5, because Belshazzar dies in chapter 5. So if this happened in the first year of Belshazzar's reign, then we know that the connection between them is very clear. I take it that what we have described in Nebuchadnezzar's statue in chapter 2 and what we have here in chapter 7 in terms of the four beasts is a description of the same kings and the same empires. Notice my language. I take it that. That doesn't mean you have to take it that, or that some of my esteemed colleagues in ministry take it that. But as I read chapter 2 and as I read chapter 7, it seems fairly straightforward to me that the four kingdoms identified by four metals in the progression of the statue are akin to the four beasts which arise out of the chaos of the sea. So that what we have understood in chapter 2, we would then be able to apply in chapter 7. Now you will notice that this happens when Daniel is lying on his bed. It is in the nighttime. Nighttime heightens, darkens each sensation. He is giving to us the substance of it. Verse 1, this is the sum of the matter. And it is clearly significant because he writes it down. It is, if you like, no ordinary dream. Now let's try and get to it in the time that we have left to us. We make a beginning at least. I saw in my vision by night, and behold, the four winds of heaven were stirring up the great sea. What is that folk song that begins? Four strong winds that blow lonely, seven seas that run high. It's a folk song. It's a folk song. There are obviously more than four winds, but it is customary for people to talk about the winds in this way, north, south, east, and west, covering all of the directions. And these winds, he said, were the four winds of heaven, of heaven. I say, well, of course, we think of wind, we think of heaven. But I think there's maybe just a little hint here of what he has been making clear from the very beginning of the book. Remember, the very beginning of the book, in fact, you could look at it, a couple of pages will show it to you. He starts the book by reminding us that in the third year of the reign of Jehoiakim, Nebuchadnezzar, the king of Babylon, came to Jerusalem and besieged it. And then here's the point, verse 2, and the Lord gave Jehoiakim, king of Judah, into his hand. The Lord gave Jehoiakim, king of Judah, into his hand. In other words, God was sovereignly overruling the triumph of Babylon over Judah. That God was sovereignly in control of the exile of his own people. That if you like, as the winds blow from heaven over this great sea, which I take simply to be an indication of the reality of humanity in all of its chaos, in all of its disorder. You say, well, where do you get that from? Well, just from reading the Bible. For example, you know, in the Bible it speaks of how the wicked are like the tossing of the sea. The Babylonians thought of the sea as a monstrous place, as a scary place, and they had their own monsters that came up out of the sea, and so on. And the sea, in all of its churning and movement, in all of its chaos and in all of its disorder, is representative of sinful humanity, The wicked are like the tossing of the sea. Now, the wind blows from heaven, and as a result of the wind blowing from heaven, the control of heaven is over the emerging of the beasts out of this mess. See, because one of the great things, remember, when Jesus steps forward amongst the people, and particularly amongst his followers, and they get all really, really worried on the Sea of Galilee, and he stands up and stills the sea, and they say, "What manner of man is this, that even the winds and the waves obey him?" God is sovereign over the tides and over the oceans. The four winds blew, and as a result of the blowing of the winds of heaven, four great beasts came up out of the sea. So we ought not to think of God going, "Oh, wow, where do these beasts come from? What in the world is happening now? Dear, oh dear, my world that I've made, look what's happening. Where are all these kingdoms coming from? What am I going to do?" No. We need to remember that when we're thinking about ISIS, when we're thinking about Pakistan, when we're thinking about Syria, when we're thinking about North Korea, when we're thinking about all of these things, the same God who is sovereign over these affairs is sovereign over the kingdoms and empires of our world this morning. I wonder, do you believe that? Now, these four great beasts that came up out of the sea were different from one another. We needn't be in any doubt about the fact that they represent kings or kingdoms, because verse 17 tells us that they do. These four great beasts are four kings who shall arise out of the earth. Now, if we're correct in tying the vision in chapter 2 with that in chapter 7, we can safely assume that we're dealing with the same empires. We identified them as the Babylonian, the Medo-Persian, the Greek, and the Roman. Now, again, not everybody agrees with this. Some people think that it ends up with the Greek Empire. Some people think that you ought not to tie it to any empires at all, that it is simply a symbolic reference to the movements of humanity over time, a bit like the times of difficulty and the seasons of animosity that Paul mentions when he writes to Timothy in the first century in chapter 2 and chapter 3. Be that as it may, we're starting from the perspective that just in the same way as we recognize that beasts are often used as identifying symbols of a nation, for example, Russia and a bear, Scotland and a rampant lion, America and an eagle. Incidentally, we should be thankful that Benjamin Franklin did not get his way, right? Otherwise, we'd have a turkey rather than an eagle. It's good that he was overruled on that. I don't even want to think about that for now. But anyway, here we go. So these beasts are identifiable as elements of kingdoms. First of all, we'll just go through them very quickly because we'll have to come back to this in any cases. It's impossible not to. First of all, one like a lion that had eagle's wings. His wings were plucked off. It was lifted up from the ground. It was made to stand on 2 feet like a man, and the mind of man was given to it. Now, what have we already said? We've said that these represent these different empires. When you read in Jeremiah, you discover that one individual is identified at certain points as a lion and at other points as an eagle. Who is that person? Nebuchadnezzar. Nebuchadnezzar is identified in that way. And so I take it that what we have here is a description of this Babylonian empire. The lion is powerful, most powerful and formidable of the beasts on the ground. The eagle is the great sovereign of all the birds. But in this dream, the wings are plucked off. Well, Nebuchadnezzar had his wings plucked off, didn't he? Sure did. It's a picture. It's a metaphor. He thought he could flap around anywhere he wanted to, and he ended up crawling around in the ground until God stood him up on his feet and renewed his mind and renewed his heart. Vision number one. The vision fades only to be replaced by another. This eagle and lion. Incidentally, I should say in passing that Babylon had this as a symbol on many of its gates. That was a lion with wings. So Daniel would have been familiar with this when he moved around the city. You often say to yourself in your dreams, how come I thought about that? How did I dream about that? Where did that come from? We can't usually be right, but it's no surprise to realize that he sees the embodiment of this. If you'd like, the thing that is the symbol of the power of Babylon is there in his mind as this monstrous creature and the triumph of God over it. The bear, I just noted Calvin, who says, we know a bear to be a mean and foul animal, slothful and inert, as well as cruel. Well, I must go to the zoo with Calvin sometime. He's got such a love. Well, let's go see the bears, John. For those of you who are bear lovers, I do like teddy bears, but this is presumably a Syrian bear, which could be as much as 550 pounds. A real brute of a thing. Horrible thing. Scary in the night, I would think. Whoa! And it was raised up on one side. Medo-Persian Empire. One side was stronger than the other. Is that the indication? I don't know. It had three ribs in its mouth. Oh, I wonder what the three ribs are. Spend the afternoon figuring it out. Don't send me a note. I think it's straightforward. It was his lunch, for goodness sake. He had a voracious appetite. He devoured people. He devoured things. And when you looked at him, in the same way that you could see somebody, he said, you've been eating again, haven't you? No. Open your mouth and you can see the elements of it right there. The three ribs are there. He had three ribs in his mouth between his teeth. You've got something between your teeth. And there he showed it. And he had done what he'd done as a result of a word from outside of him, arise and devour much flesh. I want you to notice that in the first three beasts, the verbs are all passive. They're passive. They are operating in response to. Thirdly, quickly. And after this, I looked and behold another like a leopard with four wings of a bird on its back. And the beast had four heads. Wow. This is scary too. The leopard, swift, dangerous. If you ever see National Geographic on TV, and it had wings as well to speed, presumably, and enable its progress. And it had four heads, presumably giving it the ability to look in all directions simultaneously. Unless, of course, it had four heads all looking in the same direction, which it could have, I suppose, but it doesn't seem likely to me. What would you want four heads for, all looking in the same direction? But anyway, this is it. Where are we now? We're in the Greek Empire. Who was the head of the Greek Empire? Alexander the Great. Did Alexander the Great move swiftly to destroy the Medo-Persian Empire? Yes, he did. Did he move powerfully? Yes, he did. History records that with 30,000 troops, he took on the power of the Medo-Persian Empire in a number of battles. One time, 150,000 went against his army. Another time, 400,000 went against his army. Another time, 800,000 went against his army. He defeated them all. He controlled the entire region within 10 years by the age of 32. And the world looked on and said, how in the world can this young fellow do this and destroy such a vast empire? The answer is right here, if my assessment is correct. And the beast had four heads, and dominion was given to it. Given to it by whom? Given to it by God. How do you explain the British Empire? Dominion was given to it and taken from it. How do you explain the rise of the Soviet Empire? Dominion was given to it. How do you explain Korea? The same way. Do you see what we're supposed to get from this? Is not a kind of crazy preoccupation with trying to fit all the bits together like some gigantic cosmic jigsaw puzzle or Rubik's Cube, but to stand far enough back from the picture to say, oh, I get it. Because now in the fourth beast, there is no point of resemblance to any creature on earth. Notice that. It's as though the thing has got so amazing that there isn't a creature that can be used to describe the terrifying and dreadful nature of this beast. It had iron teeth. It devoured. It broke in pieces. It stamped what was left with its feet. It was different from all the beasts that were before it. So here we are. At the Roman Empire. Remember when we did chapter 2, we said, and it was in the time of this empire, that one would arise like unto the Son of Man. Now, if you read anything of church history, you know that the Roman Empire managed to go from sea to shining sea and beyond. I've said to you before that they came to Britain. They did well in Britain. Julius Caesar did well in Britain. They didn't manage to take Scotland, but they did pretty well down in England. And the brutality and the terrifying nature of the advance of Rome is recorded here in this visionary picture. And it had 10 horns. Here we go. I grew up, as soon as there were 10 members in the European common market, I was good on chapter 7. Here we go. The 10 horns, the Roman Empire. The Roman Empire is still around. They moved it to Brussels. 10 countries have got it clear as a bell. Then there was 11 countries. Maybe the little horn, maybe not. Then 12, then 14, then 15. Then I thought, maybe not. I don't think so. How many horns do you usually have on your head? A beast. 2. This is 5 times 2. That's 10. I figured that out. In other words, this is really, really, really powerful. Yeah, but what are we going to do with the little one? The little horn. Well, actually, Daniel doesn't know what to do with the little horn, and he asks later on, which means we'll deal with it later on. But the fact is that the progression here in this vision of the night is increasingly daunting. The picture seems to be that these pernicious creatures are increasingly bold in their activity and in assuming their independence from the source of all dominion and power. So the little horn, if you like, is essentially evil personified. That when you take the embodiment and give it eyes, intelligence, and a voice, and a strutting stare, in all that is in opposition to God, you realize why it is that when you read in the New Testament, as Paul speaks about the spirit of lawlessness that is present, as John anticipates the presence of the Antichrist, although the spirit of Antichrist, he says, is already in the world, you begin to realize that in the midst of all of this chaos, in the midst of all of this opposition, in the midst of all of this order, faced by this mouth speaking great things in opposition to God, boy, do we need some kind of intervention. You can imagine him, Daniel, getting up and having a drink of water and then going back to his bed. And then verse 9, and as I looked, thrones were placed. Oh, he says, this is a little better. And the Ancient of Days took his seat. God, who, if you like, in the first 8 verses here, has been at work behind the scenes, steps forward and sits in his rightful place of authority. To this we will return. And in these night visions, he saw one who came with the clouds of heaven like a son of man. And he came to the Ancient of Days, was presented before him, and to him was given dominion and glory and a kingdom. Well, of course, we're at Jesus, aren't we? Jesus stands up and he says, the time is fulfilled. The kingdom of God is at hand. Repent and believe the good news. I'm the king. I've come to establish a kingdom. I invite you to bow down under my rule and my reign. You see, loved ones, it's really possible to go through material like this and even think about a king who comes to reign and the cosmic rulership of God and his intervention in the affairs of history and his final triumph over all, and go through all of that and tick all the boxes and yet walk out and go lie down on your own bed, and Christ does not reign as king on the throne of your heart. He does not reign as king on the throne of your heart. And you could be as intrigued as the next person about what this means. You could write stories about it, books on it, describe it to many people, as many can. But the real issue is, this king who comes to reign comes first to rule and reign in me, to subdue my rebellion, to forgive my sin, to fill my broken life with his greatness and his wonder, to allow me to read my newspaper, to face the coming elections, to discover the inhumanity that is represented in the injustice of our world, and to stand far enough back from it and say, you can raise up any empire you want, and you can raise any little horn that you want, and you can be the embodiment of evil in all of its fullness. But here there is one like unto the Son of Man, and he will reign forever and forever. The only way you will come to this is by grace through faith. Even as I speak to you now, I see my own television screen. I see my own newspapers. I see the headlines. And I hear my voice saying, Lord Jesus Christ, you are sovereign over all these affairs. And I find myself saying, and how did you come to this conclusion, Alistair? How did I? How did I? Because a Sunday school teacher, when I was 6 years old, told me who Jesus was, told me why Jesus came, urged me as a little sinful Scottish boy to trust Jesus, which I did. How about you?
2: Well, we'll come back,
1: unless we decide not to. A very short series on Daniel 7. Lord, come and reign in us. Come and reign in our hearts individually. Come and reign in our church family, Lord. We need all of our rebellions subdued. We do so desperately require the invasion of your power and majesty in heart and in home, in church, in school, and in government. Oh, look upon us in your mercy, Lord, we pray. For we humbly ask it in the name of your Son, Jesus. Amen.
3: 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If so, join us tomorrow for a much-needed reminder. 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
2: If you don't accept the authority of the apostles, you are thereby rejecting the authority of Christ. And if you reject the authority of Christ, you therefore reject the authority of God. It's very fashionable in our own day for people to distinguish between the authority of Christ and the authority of the apostles. People say, well, I believe the teachings of Jesus. See, I submit to the teachings of Jesus. It's Paul that I can't take, you see. Or it's John who bothers me. Those are men. They're not Jesus. And so people will try to set Paul and Jesus over against each other, recognizing the authority of Christ, despising any authority to Paul. Well, of course, let me remind you that we don't know anything about Jesus save through the testimony of the apostles. They are the primary sources, and in and of itself, that would constitute a certain amount of at least academic authority in the Christian community. But more than that, if those documents are simply basically reliable, forget now about inspiration or infallibility or inerrancy, but just basically reliable, we can certainly learn enough from them to come to the conclusion that Jesus gave authority to his apostles that was more than just basically reliable, more than just trustworthy in general. When he commissioned his apostles, he made this statement unequivocally. He who hears you hears me. And those who refuse to hear you refuse to hear me. The same dispute he had with the Pharisees that said, we believe in God, it's you, Jesus, that we can't take. Jesus said, you can't say that because the Father bears witness to me. And if you're really listening to the Father, you will listen to me. If you reject me, you are rejecting the Father. And so in the second century, the early apologists took this line of reasoning to those who refused to submit to the apostolic authority. They would say to them, look, if you don't accept the authority of the apostles, you are thereby rejecting the authority of the one who delegated them their authority. You are rejecting the authority of Christ. And if you reject the authority of Christ, as Christ himself had pointed out, you therefore reject the authority of God. So that in the reasoning process that went on there that I think is absolutely valid, a rejection of the authority of Paul is nothing less than a rejection of the authority of God himself. Hence the crisis of the question of the authority of Scripture in the church is at root a question of the authority of God himself.
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7: This is John MacArthur inviting you to join me for Portraits of Grace. The believer never rejoices in the fact of persecution. While Scripture encourages us to rejoice in trials, we never really adopt a masochistic or elitist view of suffering, thinking we're more spiritual because we suffer. Our joy gets outside the pain and focuses on the ramifications of God's work. In other words, we see God perfecting us for greater usefulness. Peter says, to the degree that you share the sufferings of Christ, keep on rejoicing, so that also at the revelation of his glory, you may rejoice with exaltation. We also learn from that text that our suffering here allows a greater eternal reward. So your suffering will make you more useful here and give you greater glory in the world to come.
8: 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Coming up, John Piper answers your questions about life and the Bible on Ask Pastor John. Right now, though, come along for a walk with the King. Here's the late Dr. Bob Cook.
9: All right, thank you very much. And hello again, radio friends. How in the world are you? You doing all right today? Well, yes, I wait for you to answer. I know some of you do. Well, where I am here in beautiful Tannersville, Pennsylvania, it's still dark early in the morning. And I just, you know, as I've told you once or twice, I do these broadcasts early in the day for the most part, or else very late at night. Because I sort of get the same feeling you have when you have to roll out of bed with a groan and say, oh, do I have to get up today? And then sometimes you turn on the radio and you hear Bob Cook sharing with you from the Word of God, and maybe, just maybe, it can give you something to get hold of that will help you throughout the day. I pray that that may be so. I always pray that God's truth and God's love and God's care and God's inspiration for you can come through these messages. Oh, may that be so again today. We're looking at 1 Peter chapter 2, verse 1. Wherefore? Now, Dr. Pattengill, some of you old-timers may remember him, a Bible teacher that for many years blessed the hearts of God's people up and down this country and across the seas. He would always stop at a juncture like this and say, now, when you see a wherefore or a therefore, you have to look back and see what the therefore is there for. Well, now, why is it here? He said, for as much as ye know that ye were not redeemed with corruptible things like silver and gold and your vain lifestyle and your traditions. These things can't save you, but with the precious blood of Christ. And he said, you've been born again, not of corruptible seed. You didn't inherit it from your parents, but of incorruptible by the word of God, which liveth and abideth forever. The word of the Lord endureth forever. Wherefore? Now, in other words, he was saying, because God's word is a living, eternal thing, you better react to it with some good sense, and that means do something about it. One is constantly surprised by the number of people who, if they ever do read the Bible, read it ever so casually and have no reaction in terms of their own conduct as a result. What Peter is pleading for here, it seems to me, is so important that when we read God's word, we act on it. That's the thrust of that word, wherefore. Jesus saved you. God loved you. Jesus saved you. His blood has cleansed you. And it's all based on the eternal word of God. So do something about it in my own life. See, that's what he's getting at. Well, what am I supposed to do? It starts with something negative and then goes on to a positive. Wherefore, said he, laying aside all malice. Malice is the desire to see something evil happen to another person. Strange, isn't it, that he would begin with that? But he does. Because down deep in the human heart, there is a reservoir of resentment which crops out now and again. And don't tell me it's not there in your own heart. It's there. You can call it by a different name if you wish. You can say, oh, I've been deeply hurt. Oh, I feel bad. All right, whatever you want to call it, it's there. And the problem is that you and I can't control that sort of thing. See, you live a while, you understand this. No preacher can by his, and I include myself at this point, you see, what I say to you isn't going to change the way you feel about another human being. I know that. Because I've experienced it in my own life. You can lecture a person all you please, and he's still going to be hurting. He's still going to have resentment. He's still going to feel bad. He's still going to have malice in his heart because it's there. You can't talk it out. Now, what do you do about it? By faith, you lay it aside, just as you took Jesus by faith. Colossians 2:6 is the verse. As ye have therefore received Christ Jesus as Lord, how'd you receive him? By faith. Do you do anything? No. Pay anything? No. Promise anything? No. Join anything? No. How did you receive Christ? By faith, so that you got saved. Simply trusting him and turning the whole business over to him, guilt and all. Do you remember that? Many of you do, I know. That's how you got saved. Now, he said, as you received, I'm quoting Colossians 2:6 still, as ye have therefore received Christ Jesus as Lord. So, the same way, walk ye, that word walk means live every minute of every day. Let's put it that way. Just as you received Jesus, so live every minute of every day in him. Now, malice, resentment, comes in waves. You think you have it licked and then it pops up again. Isn't that true? Sorrow comes in waves as well. Temptation comes in waves. You think you have complete control over your own unseemly tendencies and all of a sudden there it is again. So you have to live every minute of every day trusting the same Savior who saved you. In the same way, trusting him, I mean. Complete surrender to Jesus in that specific matter. We had for a while, a couple of decades ago, a popular phrase that talked about situational morality. That is to say, do what seems to be right at the time. Well, I have stolen that phrase, and I talk about situational faith. The way to victory is to take refuge in your Savior by faith at any given moment when there is a situation to be handled. Now, there are some people that just rub you the wrong way. Isn't that true? And that may be based, as I said a moment ago, on some deep hurt or something that has happened, whatever. Now, when that person comes in view and you feel the strings of your heart tightening up, you feel the tension, you feel the hurt and the resentment, even the hatred that may well up out of your own being, unbidden, here it is, that's how I feel. What do you do then? Right that minute, that instant, turn it over to the Lord Jesus Christ. Say, Lord Jesus, you handle this. He will. It's that simple, but oh, it's that important. You lay aside the malice. Would you try that today? Oh, I know it's hard. You say, oh, it's so hard, Brother Cook. Yes, I know. Nothing that's worthwhile is easy. But you try that today. No, you can't control how you feel. Automatically, those feelings well up. But you can. See, here's the element of control that is yours and mine to exercise. You can turn those unbidden feelings of malice evil, resentment, hurt, whatever you want to call them. It's there. You can turn them over to Jesus by faith, just as you trusted him to save you in the first place. You now can trust him to keep you and to handle these personality factors that you can't manage by yourself. You know, it's a pity to carry resentment for years. I know some people who, you can't talk to them for 5 minutes, but that they hark back to something that happened 15 or 20 years ago. They've carried resentment about the matter all those years, and they've fed on it, and it's grown until it's really part of their very personality. That's a pity, because it's so needless. You can't manage it by yourself. Let's agree that. And any preacher like me can't talk you out of it. Let's agree on that too. But Jesus, this wonderful living Lord Jesus Christ, can handle it. Hallelujah. He can do it. Turn it over to him by faith, just as you trusted him to save you. So trust him now to manage you. Will you do it? You have to lay something aside and then do something positive. Well, also in that negative list, he says, laying aside all guile. Interesting, by the way, that the Peter says all malice and all guile and all evil speakings. Why? Because we tend to fragmentize our consecration. We tend to fragmentize our consecration. We say, well, I'll put this on the altar, but I won't put that on. Like King Saul of old, who when he was commanded to carry out God's swift judgment upon the Amalekites, did not really obey, but brought back so much booty and loot and brought back the king of the Amalekites so that he could gloat over him publicly. We'll put this on and that on, but not the other. Abraham had to learn to put Isaac on the altar before God could reveal to him his wonderful plans for the future. Take now thy son Isaac, thine only son whom thou lovest, and offer him for a sacrifice on one of the mountains that I will show thee, God's word said. And so they went, Abraham and his son Isaac and the servants and the beasts of burden came to that certain mountain. And the servants were left at the base, and Abraham and his son went on up. The altar was built, the lad was stretched out upon it, the knife was raised, and then God said, lay not thine hand upon the lad. I know that you fear me. I know that you love me. There's your ram caught in the thicket. God will provide himself a lamb, said Abraham in his sublime faith. Lay your Isaac on the altar, bind him there with many a cord. Oh, my brother, do not falter. Can't you fully trust your Lord? All is the word. All malice. Don't leave anything undone when it comes to consecration to Jesus. Dear Heavenly Father, help us to put everything on the altar of consecration today. In Jesus' name I ask, amen. Till I meet you once again by way of radio, walk with the King today and be a blessing.
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1: Hear the word. Reading from Psalm 34, verses 1 through 4. I will bless the Lord at all times. His praise shall continually be in my mouth. My soul shall make her boast in the Lord. The humble shall hear thereof and be glad. Oh, magnify the Lord with me, and let us exalt his name together. I sought the Lord, and he heard me, and delivered me from all my fears. Reading from Psalm 34, verses 1 through 4.
2: Hi, this is Tom Evans, and this last July 4th was very unusual in that it is the 250th anniversary of the signing of the Declaration of Independence. Have you ever considered just how uniquely different these United States are in comparison to every other country in history? Other countries have tried to copy our Constitution and system of government, but have failed because they misunderstand the fundamental importance of liberty and our right to life as given to us by God, our Creator. What was so unique about America's founding was the acknowledgement and dependence of our founders upon God and His natural laws. For those of us who have experienced true liberty, the liberty that frees us from sin and death, we can be grateful that God has placed us in a country, that we can therefore boldly declare the news of liberty from death in Christ Jesus. 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
3: Well, thanks for listening to Family Radio. I'm Steve Hiller, and we've been talking about dying to sin. And a part of that is fighting against sin. But, you know, the Christian life isn't just about saying no to sin. It's about saying yes to God. Again, Paul in Romans 6 reminds his audience that they're to present themselves to God as those who have been brought from death to life. It's helpful, I think, for us in our battle against sin to remember that, that God never intended holiness to just be avoiding bad behavior. He calls us to actively offer our lives to Him. We turn away from selfishness, not by deciding, well, I'm not going to be selfish anymore, but we choose generosity. Not bitter anymore, we choose forgiveness. We overcome pride through serving humbly. As we fill our lives with obedience to Christ, sinful habits begin to lose their grip. I think it's helpful to remember that we grow in holiness as we surrender ourselves to the one who first gave himself for us.

Now, some of you feel weak. Physically weak, some of you are. You may feel terribly weak spiritually, nearly to the stopping point. And in the face of temptations that come your way, you say to yourself, I don't know what I shall ever do. It seems I can't ever gain the victory over these things.

0: 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I will lift up my eyes to the hills. From whence comes my help? My help comes from the Lord, who made heaven and earth. He will not allow your foot to be moved. He who keeps you will not slumber.
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0: You're listening to Family Radio. I'm Steve Hiller. Glad you're here. In Romans 6, the Apostle Paul talks about the fact that we're to die to sin. But how do we do that? Well, I came across an article written by Jen Osman for Crossway.org recently, and I thought she addressed this well. One of the things that she points out is that, as Paul does in Romans 6, that sin doesn't have dominion over us anymore, since you are not under law, but under grace. That's Romans 6:14. And maybe you felt like you can't break free from some sort of particular temptation. You're always seeming to fall back into that one sin. Well, the good news of the gospel is that sin doesn't hold the authority over you that it once did. Before Christ, we couldn't escape sin's rule. We were powerless to do that. But Jesus changed everything. Through his death and through his resurrection, he broke sin's grip on everyone who trusts in him. Now, that doesn't mean temptation disappears, but it does mean that temptation no longer has the final say. By God's grace, you and I, if we're in Christ, we now have the ability to choose obedience. So when temptation comes, let's remember that it speaks with a voice that no longer carries authority, because Christ is our master now.
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0: The steadfast love of the Lord never ceases. Now, do you get this? Do you see what's happening here? That the faithfulness of God is not something that simply exists when the band is playing and the sun is shining and all is well with our souls. No, the faithfulness of God is of vital information to us when the reverse is the case.
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1: Hear the Word. Reading from Psalm 34, verses 1 through 4. I will bless the Lord at all times. His praise shall continually be in my mouth. My soul shall make her boast in the Lord. The humble shall hear thereof and be glad. Oh, magnify the Lord with me, and let us exalt his name together. I sought the Lord, and he heard me, and delivered me from all my fears. Reading from Psalm 34, verses 1 through 4.

0: Hi, this is Tom Evans, and this last July 4th was very unusual in that it is the 250th anniversary of the signing of the Declaration of Independence. Have you ever considered just how uniquely different these United States are in comparison to every other country in history? Other countries have tried to copy our Constitution and system of government, but have failed because they misunderstand the fundamental importance of liberty and our right to life as given to us by God, our Creator. What was so unique about America's founding was the acknowledgement and dependence of our founders upon God and His natural laws. For those of us who have experienced true liberty, the liberty that frees us from sin and death, we can be grateful that God has placed us in a country, that we can therefore boldly declare the news of liberty from death in Christ Jesus. 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
1: Well, thanks for listening to Family Radio. I'm Steve Hiller, and we've been talking about dying to sin. And a part of that is fighting against sin. But, you know, the Christian life isn't just about saying no to sin. It's about saying yes to God. Again, Paul in Romans 6 reminds his audience that they're to present themselves to God as those who have been brought from death to life. It's helpful, I think, for us in our battle against sin to remember that, that God never intended holiness to just be avoiding bad behavior. He calls us to actively offer our lives to Him. We turn away from selfishness, not by deciding, well, I'm not going to be selfish anymore, but we choose generosity. We don't say, I'm going to be not bitter anymore. We choose forgiveness. We overcome pride through serving humbly. As we fill our lives with obedience to Christ, sinful habits begin to lose their grip. I think it's helpful to remember that we grow in holiness as we surrender ourselves to the one who first gave Himself for us.

Now some of you feel weak. Physically weak, some of you are. You may feel terribly weak spiritually, nearly to the stopping point. And in the face of temptations that come your way, you say to yourself, I don't know what I shall ever do. It seems I can't ever gain the victory over these things.

0: 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I will lift up my eyes to the hills. From whence comes my help? My help comes from the Lord, who made heaven and earth. He will not allow your foot to be moved. He who keeps you will not slumber.
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I'm Steve Hiller. 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

0: You're listening to Family Radio. I'm Steve Hiller. Glad you're here. In Romans 6, the Apostle Paul talks about the fact that we're to die to sin. But how do we do that? Well, I came across an article written by Jen Osman for Crossway.org recently, and I thought she addressed this well. One of the things that she points out is that, as Paul does in Romans 6, that sin doesn't have dominion over us anymore, since you are not under law, but under grace. That's Romans 6:14. And maybe you felt like you can't break free from some sort of particular temptation. You're always seeming to fall back into that one sin. Well, the good news of the gospel is that sin doesn't hold the authority over you that it once did. Before Christ, we couldn't escape sin's rule. We were powerless to do that. But Jesus changed everything. Through his death and through his resurrection, he broke sin's grip on everyone who trusts in him. Now, that doesn't mean temptation disappears, but it does mean that temptation no longer has the final say. By God's grace, you and I, if we're in Christ, we now have the ability to choose obedience. So when temptation comes, let's remember that it speaks with a voice that no longer carries authority, because Christ is our master now.
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0: God.
1: The steadfast love of the Lord never ceases. Now, do you get this? Do you see what's happening here? That the faithfulness of God is not something that simply exists when the band is playing and the sun is shining and all is well with our souls. No, the faithfulness of God is of vital information to us when the reverse is the case.
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Philippians chapter 1, verse 18. What then? Only that in every way, whether in pretense or in truth, Christ is proclaimed. And in that I rejoice. To live is Christ. Yes, and I will rejoice.

You know, the resurrection of Jesus changes everything. You're listening to Family Radio. I'm Steve Hiller. And the Apostle Paul wrote about this in Romans 6. In verse 4, he says, "We were buried, therefore, with him by baptism into death, in order that, just as Christ was raised from the dead, we too walk in newness of life." When you placed your faith in Christ, your old life was buried with him. New life began. God didn't simply clean up an old version of you. He made you new. And that means that every day is an opportunity for us to live differently. We can choose compassion over anger and honesty over compromise because Christ lives in us. You know, the Christian life isn't about trying to relive the past. It's about walking forward in the new life that Christ has given us.

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2: 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He's just been blessing me so much. I did take a chance, and I really see the fruit of it.
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3: A family in my community was having severe respiratory problems. The cause turned out to be a toxic black mold that had spread in their house. It was so bad that a simple cleanup wouldn't do. A major renovation wouldn't have been good enough. This family had to actually tear down their entire home, brick by brick, all the way down to the foundation. In its place, they built a new, mold-free house. That mold is a picture of what sin does to us. It contaminates us to the core. To fix the problem, we don't need reform or renovation. Instead, we need to put our sinful flesh to death. In Colossians 3, we're told to put to death things like immorality, anger, and slander. Getting rid of those things is like taking the old house down. Then we're told to put on the qualities we see in Christ: compassion, kindness, humility, and patience. These are the building materials that will help us build a new, toxin-free house. With Seeking Him, I'm Nancy DeMoss Wagamuth.
4: You're listening to Family Radio. I'm Steve Hiller. Glad you're here. And if you've been following Jesus for any length of time, you know that the battle against sin doesn't end overnight. We may have times where we're kind of racking up one victory after another over sin, and other times where we wonder, because we've fallen back into a sin pattern, is it making any difference? Are we growing in our Christian life at all? But God is not surprised by our struggle. In Romans 6, verse 6, we read, "We know that our old self was crucified with Him in order that would no longer be enslaved to sin." You notice there that Paul says we are no longer enslaved to sin. The battle might continue, but the chains have been broken. Jen Oshman, in an article she wrote for crossway.org, points out that spiritual growth often happens one faithful step at a time. Every time you confess your sin, every time you choose obedience, every time you rely on God's strength instead of your own, He's continuing to work in you. So if you're struggling today, don't let that struggle convince you that you failed. Let it remind you, though, of how much you need a Savior.

Ezekiel chapter 38, verse 23. So I will show my greatness and my holiness and make myself known in the eyes of many nations. Then they will know that I am the Lord.

We've been looking this afternoon about how Paul writes in Romans 6 that we're to die to sin. You're listening to Family Radio. I'm Steve Hiller. And I was thinking about this because I came across an article written by Jen Osman about what it looks like for us to die to sin. She was writing for crossway.org. And one final thing I want to look at that she pointed out, and that's that we are to fix our eyes on Jesus. Because one of the greatest dangers of the Christian life is we can look at our failures, we can look at our sin, and get so wrapped up in that that we lose sight of our Savior. Now, we should take sin seriously, but our hope has never rested on our ability to overcome sin. We have hope because we belong to one who already has defeated sin. Romans 6:23 reminds us that the wages of sin is death, but the free gift of God is eternal life in Christ Jesus our Lord. Every time we sin, we're reminded of why we need Jesus in the first place. His grace is greater than our guilt. And as Lamentations reminds us, his mercy is new every morning. And I think the goal of the Christian life is not for us to simply think about sin less. It's for us to think about Christ more, to love him more deeply, to trust him more fully, to desire to walk in his ways. I had a pastor years ago who said this line in a prayer, and it stuck with me. He said, "Lord, help me to grow in my hatred of my sin and help me to grow in my love of my Savior." I thought that was great. Because as we fall more deeply in love with Jesus, we'll want to honor him and live for him and say yes to him and no to sin.

Whatever gain I had, I counted as loss for the sake of Christ. Indeed, I count everything as loss because of the surpassing worth of knowing Christ Jesus, my Lord. For his sake, I've suffered the loss of all things and count them as rubbish in order that I may gain Christ and be found in him, not having a righteousness of my own, but that which comes through faith, that I may know Christ and the power of his resurrection.

0: In Matthew 18, we're reminded that when we pray together, God hears our prayers. 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I'm Steve Hiller, and God has been reminding me of that this year, kind of instilling not only this remembrance of prayer is super important, but praying with other brothers and sisters is important. 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
2: Do you ever have a longing for the good old days? I think all of us have said at one point or another, oh, I wish that it was like it was in the old days. In Job 29, Job cries out, oh, that I were as in months past. Looking at his present affliction, he longs for the good old days. And Charles Spurgeon, in his Morning by Morning devotional today, says, numbers of Christians can view the past with pleasure and disregard the present with dissatisfaction. We look on past days when we communed with the Lord as being sweet, as the best we've ever known, but in the present, we are clad in sable garb of gloom and dreariness. Once we have lived near to Jesus, now we feel that we wandered from him, and we say, oh, that I were as in past months. Spurgeon says the causes of this mournful state of things are manifold. It may arise through a comparative neglect of prayer. He says, neglecting the closet is the beginning of all spiritual decline. It could be the result of idolatry. The heart's been occupied with something else more than with God. Our affections have been set on the things of earth instead of the things of heaven. He says, a jealous God will not be content with a divided heart. He must be loved first and best. He will withdraw the sunshine of his presence from a cold, wandering heart. He says the cause could be self-confidence or self-righteousness. Pride is busy in the heart. Self is exalted instead of laying low at the foot of the cross. Christian, Spurgeon says, if you are not now as you were in months past, do not rest satisfied with wishing for a return of former happiness. Go at once to seek your master. Tell him your state. Ask his grace and strength to help you walk more closely with him. Humble yourself before him and he will lift you up and give you yet again to enjoy the light of his countenance. Maybe that's a step you need to take today, is to return to the Lord and say, restore to me the joy of my salvation today, Lord. Pray that prayer and see how he answers it.
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Isaiah 48, verse 13. My hand laid the foundation of the earth, and my right hand spread out the heavens. When I call to them, they stand forth together.

You're listening to Family Radio. I'm Steve Hiller, and we've been talking this afternoon about how we can die to sin. But one of the greatest Christian deterrents from sin is the life of another Christian. Henry Blackaby has said that some Christians maintain that it's none of their business if another chooses to sin. They're convinced that if they get into that, then they're being judgmental. The world might persuade them not to get involved. But this inaction actually prevents them from being an effective intercessor. James writes about this in James 5. He says, "Brethren, if anyone among you wanders from the truth and someone turns him back, let him know that he who has turned a sinner from the error of his way will save a soul from death and cover a multitude of sins." As Christians, we're aware that sin brings death, right? It kills relationships, dismantles marriages, stifles joy, destroys peace. And so when we see somebody wandering from truth into sin, how should we respond? Well, when Jesus saw sin, it broke his heart. He wept over cities that were rejecting his truth. He prayed for them. He prayed that his disciples would be strong when they were tempted. He warned those who were heading towards spiritual failure about that. He was even willing to die to save people from their sins because he knew of the devastation that sin causes. He didn't stand idly by as people were led astray by sin. He took an active role in turning them back to God.

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1: This last July 4th was very unusual in that it is the 250th anniversary of the signing of the Declaration of Independence. Have you ever considered just how uniquely different these United States are in comparison to every other country in history? Other countries have tried to copy our Constitution and system of government, but have failed because they misunderstand the fundamental importance of liberty and our right to life as given to us by God, our Creator. What was so unique about America's founding was the acknowledgement and dependence of our founders upon God and His natural laws. For those of us who have experienced true liberty, the liberty that frees us from sin and death, we can be grateful that God has placed us in a country, that we can therefore boldly declare the news of liberty from death in Christ Jesus. 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
0: 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Sproul.
2: Are we really amazed by the measure of God's grace that He has poured out on us? I cannot give a single reason under heaven why God would save me. The only reason in the final analysis why you're a Christian is that the Father wants to honor the Son. And from all eternity, He determined that the Son's work would not be in vain. And so He determined not just to make salvation possible and then cross His fingers hoping that somebody would take advantage of the ministry of Jesus, but God the Father from all eternity determined to make salvation certain for those whom He has determined to give to His Son.
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3: We were talking just a few minutes ago about how when Jesus saw those who were walking away from truth and towards sin, it broke His heart. And He didn't stand idly by. He actually went to the cross to save people from sin because of the devastation that sin causes. Now, we might be tempted to buy into this line of thinking that we're to mind our own business, that people need to be true to who they are. And if we do buy into that thinking, it's going to save us from some discomfort, but it's not going to help a brother or sister who needs to return to the Lord. And if we really believe that there are grave consequences for those who continue in sin, hopefully like Christ, our hearts are moved to weep for those who we see going that direction. So let's pray for those we love who seem to be walking away from Christ right now. I have people in my life who are in seasons like that. Maybe you do too. Let's pray that God keeps our hearts soft towards them, but gives us a tenderness and boldness to share truth as Christ gives us that opportunity.

Isaac Watts grew up in a church where only the Psalms were sung, and it frustrated him as a child because the Psalms had no direct praise for Jesus by name. Believing that both the Old and New Testaments tell a unified story, Watts began interpreting the Psalms in light of the gospel. One example of that work is the hymn, Jesus Shall Reign. Watts presents Jesus as the righteous king, fulfilling Solomon's prayer for justice and blessing. He defended this approach, saying, I'm just doing what David would have done if he had lived in the days of Christianity.

You know, God does speak through his word, and that's one of the reasons that every day here at Family Radio, we pick out and share a verse of the day. Today, it's 1 Corinthians 2:9. But as it is written, eye has not seen, nor ear heard, nor have it entered into the heart of man the things which God has prepared for those who love him. 1 Corinthians 2:9, the Family Radio verse of the day. You can sign up to get the verse of the day in your email inbox when you come to our website, familyradio.org.

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Alistair Begg has been looking recently on Truth for Life at Daniel's apocalyptic visions and how they frightened and confused and even overwhelmed him. They have the same effect on you? Well, coming up next, Alistair Begg is going to prepare us to recognize and resist the schemes of the evil one and learn how to rest in God's provision. That's next here on Family Radio.

0: Alistair Begg often says the main things are the plain things, and the plain things are the main things. And today on Truth for Life, this principle guides his teaching through the interpretation of Daniel's prophetic dreams in the Old Testament. We'll hear warnings and encouragement today as we turn to the book of Daniel, chapter 7.
1: The connection between 6 and 7 should be very obvious to us, because you will notice that it begins in the first year of Belshazzar, king of Babylon. In other words, chapter 7, the events of chapter 7, took place during the reign of Belshazzar. It didn't come subsequent to the events of Darius the Mede. Therefore, what Daniel experienced in his bed on the night happened before the events recorded in chapter 5, because Belshazzar dies in chapter 5. So if this happened in the first year of Belshazzar's reign, then we know that the connection between them is very clear. I take it that what we have described in Nebuchadnezzar's statue in chapter 2 and what we have here in chapter 7 in terms of the four beasts is a description of the same kings and the same empires. Notice my language. I take it that. That doesn't mean you have to take it that, or that some of my esteemed colleagues in ministry take it that. But as I read chapter 2 and as I read chapter 7, it seems fairly straightforward to me that the four kingdoms identified by four metals in the progression of the statue are akin to the four beasts which arise out of the chaos of the sea. So that what we have understood in chapter 2, we would then be able to apply in chapter 7. Now you will notice that this happens when Daniel is lying on his bed. It is in the nighttime. Nighttime heightens, darkens each sensation. He is giving to us the substance of it. Verse 1, this is the sum of the matter, and it is clearly significant because he writes it down. It is, if you like, no ordinary dream. Now let's try and get to it in the time that we have left to us. We make a beginning at least. I saw in my vision by night, and behold, the four winds of heaven were stirring up the great sea. What is that folk song that begins, four strong winds that blow lonely, seven seas that run high? It's a folk song. It's a folk song. There are obviously more than four winds, but it is customary for people to talk about the winds in this way, north, south, east, and west, covering all of the directions. And these winds, he said, were the four winds of heaven, of heaven. I say, well, of course, we think of wind, we think of heaven. But I think there's maybe just a little hint here of what he has been making clear from the very beginning of the book. Remember, the very beginning of the book, in fact, you could look at it, a couple of pages will show it to you. He starts the book by reminding us that in the third year of the reign of Jehoiakim, Nebuchadnezzar, the king of Babylon, came to Jerusalem and besieged it. And then here's the point, verse 2, and the Lord gave Jehoiakim, king of Judah, into his hand. The Lord gave Jehoiakim, king of Judah, into his hand. In other words, God was sovereignly overruling the triumph of Babylon over Judah. That God was sovereignly in control of the exile of his own people. That if you like, as the winds blow from heaven over this great sea, which I take simply to be an indication of the reality of humanity in all of its chaos, in all of its disorder. You say, well, where do you get that from? Well, just from reading the Bible. For example, you know, in the Bible, it speaks of how the wicked are like the tossing of the sea. The Babylonians thought of the sea as a monstrous place, as a scary place. And they had their own monsters that came up out of the sea and so on. And the sea, in all of its churning and movement, in all of its chaos and in all of its disorder, is representative of sinful humanity, The wicked are like the tossing of the sea. Now, the wind blows from heaven, and as a result of the wind blowing from heaven, the control of heaven is over the emerging of the beasts out of this mess. See, because one of the great things, remember, when Jesus steps forward amongst the people, and particularly amongst his followers, and they get all really, really worried on the Sea of Galilee, and he stands up and stills the sea, and they say, "What manner of man is this, that even the winds and the waves obey him?" And God is sovereign over the tides and over the oceans. The four winds blew, and as a result of the blowing of the winds of heaven, four great beasts came up out of the sea. So we ought not to think of God going, "Oh, wow, where do these beasts come from? What in the world is happening now? Dear, oh dear, my world that I've made, look what's happening. Where are all these kingdoms coming from? What am I going to do?" No, no, no, no. We need to remember that when we're thinking about ISIS, when we're thinking about Pakistan, when we're thinking about Syria, when we're thinking about North Korea, when we're thinking about all of these things, the same God who is sovereign over these affairs is sovereign over the kingdoms and empires of our world this morning. I wonder, do you believe that? Now, these four great beasts that came up out of the sea were different from one another. We needn't be in any doubt about the fact that they represent kings or kingdoms, because verse 17 tells us that they do. These four great beasts are four kings who shall arise out of the earth. Now, if we're correct in tying the vision in chapter 2 with that in chapter 7, we can safely assume that we're dealing with the same empires. We identified them as the Babylonian, the Medo-Persian, the Greek, and the Roman. Now, again, not everybody agrees with this. Some people think that it ends up with the Greek Empire. Some people think that you ought not to tie it to any empires at all, that it is simply a symbolic reference to the movements of humanity over time, a bit like the times of difficulty and the seasons of animosity that Paul mentions when he writes to Timothy in the first century in chapter 2 and chapter 3. Be that as it may, we're starting from the perspective that just in the same way as we recognize that beasts are often used as identifying symbols of a nation, for example, Russia and a bear, Scotland and a rampant lion, America and an eagle. Incidentally, we should be thankful that Benjamin Franklin did not get his way, right? Otherwise, we'd have a turkey rather than an eagle. It's good that he was overruled on that. I don't even want to think about that for now. But anyway, here we go. So these beasts are identifiable as elements of kingdoms. First of all, we'll just go through them very quickly because we'll have to come back to this in any cases. It's impossible not to. First of all, one like a lion that had eagle's wings. His wings were plucked off. It was lifted up from the ground. It was made to stand on 2 feet like a man, and the mind of man was given to it. Now, what have we already said? We've said that these represent these different empires. When you read in Jeremiah, you discover that one individual is identified at certain points as a lion and at other points as an eagle. Who is that person? Nebuchadnezzar. Nebuchadnezzar is identified in that way. And so I take it that what we have here is a description of this Babylonian empire. The lion is the powerful, most powerful and formidable of the beasts on the ground. The eagle is the great sovereign of all the birds. But in this dream, the wings are plucked off. Well, Nebuchadnezzar had his wings plucked off, didn't he? Sure did. It's a picture. It's a metaphor. He thought he could flap around anywhere he wanted to, and he ended up crawling around in the ground until God stood him up on his feet and renewed his mind and renewed his heart. Vision number one. The vision fades only to be replaced by another. This eagle and lion. Incidentally, I should say in passing that Babylon had this as a symbol on many of its gates. That was a lion with wings. So Daniel would have been familiar with this when he moved around the city. You often say to yourself in your dreams, how come I thought about that? How did I dream about that? Where did that come from? We can't usually be right, but it's no surprise to realize that he sees the embodiment of this. If you'd like, the thing that is the symbol of the power of Babylon is there in his mind as this monstrous creature and the triumph of God over it. The bear, I just noted Calvin, who says, we know a bear to be a mean and foul animal, slothful and inert, as well as cruel. Well, I must go to the zoo with Calvin sometime. He's got such a love. Well, let's go see the bears, John. For those of you who are bear lovers, I do like teddy bears, but this is presumably a Syrian bear, which could be as much as 550 pounds. A real brute of a thing. Horrible thing. Scary in the night, I would think. Whoa! And it was raised up on one side. Medo-Persian Empire. One side was stronger than the other. Is that the indication? I don't know. It had three ribs in its mouth. Oh, I wonder what the three ribs are. Spend the afternoon figuring it out. Don't send me a note. I think it's straightforward. It was his lunch, for goodness sake. He had a voracious appetite. He devoured people. He devoured things. And when you looked at him, in the same way that you could see somebody, he said, you've been eating again, haven't you? No. Open your mouth and you can see the elements of it right there. The three ribs are there. He had three ribs in his mouth between his teeth. You've got something between your teeth. And there he showed it. And he had done what he'd done as a result of a word from outside of him, arise and devour much flesh. I want you to notice that in the first three beasts, the verbs are all passive. They're passive. They are operating in response to. Thirdly, quickly. And after this, I looked and behold another like a leopard with four wings of a bird on its back, and the beast had four heads. Wow. This is scary too. The leopard, swift, dangerous. If you ever see National Geographic on TV, and it had wings as well to speed, presumably, and enable its progress. And it had four heads, presumably giving it the ability to look in all directions simultaneously. Unless, of course, it had four heads all looking in the same direction, which it could have, I suppose, but it doesn't seem likely to me. What would you want four heads for, all looking in the same direction? But anyway, this is it. Where are we now? We're in the Greek Empire. Who was the head of the Greek Empire? Alexander the Great. Did Alexander the Great move swiftly to destroy the Medo-Persian Empire? Yes, he did. Did he move powerfully? Yes, he did. History records that with 30,000 troops, he took on the power of the Medo-Persian Empire in a number of battles. One time, 150,000 went against his army. Another time, 400,000 went against his army. Another time, 800,000 went against his army. He defeated them all. He controlled the entire region within 10 years by the age of 32. And the world looked on and said, how in the world can this young fellow do this and destroy such a vast empire? The answer is right here, if my assessment is correct. And the beast had four heads, and dominion was given to it. Given to it by whom? Given to it by God. How do you explain the British Empire? Dominion was given to it and taken from it. How do you explain the rise of the Soviet Empire? Dominion was given to it. How do you explain Korea? The same way. Do you see what we're supposed to get from this? Is not a kind of crazy preoccupation with trying to fit all the bits together like some gigantic cosmic jigsaw puzzle or Rubik's Cube, but to stand far enough back from the picture to say, oh, I get it. Because now in the fourth beast, there is no point of resemblance to any creature on earth. Notice that. It's as though the thing has got so amazing that there isn't a creature that can be used to describe the terrifying and dreadful nature of this beast. It had iron teeth. It devoured, it broke in pieces, it stamped what was left with its feet. It was different from all the beasts that were before it. So here we are. At the Roman Empire. Remember when we did chapter 2, we said, and it was in the time of this empire, that one would arise like unto the Son of Man. Now, if you read anything of church history, you know that the Roman Empire managed to go from sea to shining sea and beyond. I've said to you before that they came to Britain. They did well in Britain. Julius Caesar did well in Britain. They didn't manage to take Scotland, but they did pretty well down in England. And the brutality and the terrifying nature of the advance of Rome is recorded here in this visionary picture. And it had 10 horns. Here we go. I grew up, as soon as there were 10 members in the European Common Market, I was good on chapter 7. Here we go. The 10 horns, the Roman Empire. The Roman Empire is still around. They moved it to Brussels. 10 countries have got it clear as a bell. Then there was 11 countries. Maybe the little horn, maybe not. Then 12, then 14, then 15. Then I thought, maybe not. I don't think so. How many horns do you usually have on your head? A beast, 2. This is 5 times 2. That's 10. I figured that out. In other words, this is really, really, really powerful. Yeah, but what are we going to do with the little one? The little horn. Well, actually, Daniel doesn't know what to do with the little horn, and he asks later on, which means we'll deal with it later on. But the fact is that the progression here in this vision of the night is increasingly daunting. The picture seems to be that these pernicious creatures are increasingly bold in their activity and in assuming their independence from the source of all dominion and power. So the little horn, if you like, is essentially evil personified. That when you take the embodiment and give it eyes, intelligence, and a voice, and a strutting stare, in all that is in opposition to God, you realize why it is that when you read in the New Testament, as Paul speaks about the spirit of lawlessness that is present, as John anticipates the presence of the Antichrist, although the spirit of Antichrist, he says, is already in the world, you begin to realize that in the midst of all of this chaos, in the midst of all of this opposition, in the midst of all of this order, faced by this mouth speaking great

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1: Hi, this is Tom Evans, and this last July 4th was very unusual in that it is the 250th anniversary of the signing of the Declaration of Independence. Have you ever considered just how uniquely different these United States are in comparison to every other country in history? Other countries have tried to copy our Constitution and system of government, but have failed because they misunderstand the fundamental importance of liberty and our right to life as given to us by God, our Creator. What was so unique about America's founding was the acknowledgement and dependence of our founders upon God and His natural laws. For those of us who have experienced true liberty, the liberty that frees us from sin and death, we can be grateful that God has placed us in a country, that we can therefore boldly declare the news of liberty from death in Christ Jesus. 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
3: Are we really amazed by the measure of God's grace that He has poured out on us? I cannot give a single reason under heaven why God would save me. The only reason in the final analysis why you're a Christian is that the Father wants to honor the Son. And from all eternity, He determined that the Son's work would not be in vain. And so He determined not just to make salvation possible and then cross His fingers hoping that somebody would take advantage of the ministry of Jesus, but God the Father from all eternity determined to make salvation certain for those whom He has determined to give to His Son.
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4: We were talking just a few minutes ago about how when Jesus saw those who were walking away from truth and towards sin, it broke His heart. And He didn't stand idly by. He actually went to the cross to save people from sin because of the devastation that sin causes. Now, we might be tempted to buy into this line of thinking that we're to mind our own business, that people need to be true to who they are. And if we do buy into that thinking, it's going to save us from some discomfort. But it's not going to help a brother or sister who needs to return to the Lord. And if we really believe that there are grave consequences for those who continue in sin, hopefully, like Christ, our hearts are moved to weep for those who we see going that direction. So let's pray for those we love who seem to be walking away from Christ right now. I have people in my life who are in seasons like that. Maybe you do too. Let's pray that God keeps our hearts soft towards them, but gives us a tenderness and boldness to share truth as Christ gives us that opportunity.

Isaac Watts grew up in a church where only the Psalms were sung, and it frustrated him as a child because the Psalms had no direct praise for Jesus by name. Believing that both the Old and New Testaments tell a unified story, Watts began interpreting the Psalms in light of the gospel. One example of that work is the hymn, Jesus Shall Reign. Watts presents Jesus as the righteous king, fulfilling Solomon's prayer for justice and blessing. He defended this approach, saying, "I'm just doing what David would have done if he had lived in the days of Christianity."

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Today, it's 1 Corinthians 2:9. But as it is written, eye has not seen, nor ear heard, nor have entered into the heart of man the things which God has prepared for those who love him. 1 Corinthians 2:9, the Family Radio verse of the day. You can sign up to get the verse of the day in your email inbox when you come to our website, familyradio.org.

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Alistair Begg has been looking recently on Truth for Life at Daniel's apocalyptic visions and how they frightened and confused and even overwhelmed him. They have the same effect on you? Well, coming up next, Alistair Begg is going to prepare us to recognize and resist the schemes of the evil one and learn how to rest in God's provision. That's next here on Family Radio.

0: Alistair Begg often says the main things are the plain things, and the plain things are the main things. And today on Truth for Life, this principle guides his teaching through the interpretation of Daniel's prophetic dreams in the Old Testament. We'll hear warnings and encouragement today as we turn to the book of Daniel, chapter 7.
1: The connection between 6 and 7 should be very obvious to us, because you will notice that it begins in the first year of Belshazzar, king of Babylon. In other words, chapter 7, the events of chapter 7 took place during the reign of Belshazzar. It didn't come subsequent to the events of Darius the Mede. Therefore, what Daniel experienced in his bed on the night happened before the events recorded in chapter 5, because Belshazzar dies in chapter 5. So if this happened in the first year of Belshazzar's reign, then we know that the connection between them is very clear. I take it that what we have described in Nebuchadnezzar's statue in chapter 2 and what we have here in chapter 7 in terms of the four beasts is a description of the same kings and the same empires. Notice my language. I take it that. That doesn't mean you have to take it that, or that some of my esteemed colleagues in ministry take it that. But as I read chapter 2 and as I read chapter 7, it seems fairly straightforward to me that the four kingdoms identified by four metals in the progression of the statue are akin to the four beasts which arise out of the chaos of the sea. So that what we have understood in chapter 2, we would then be able to apply in chapter 7. Now you will notice that this happens when Daniel is lying on his bed. It is in the nighttime. Nighttime heightens, darkens each sensation. He is giving to us the substance of it. Verse 1, this is the sum of the matter. And it is clearly significant because he writes it down. It is, if you like, no ordinary dream. Now let's try and get to it in the time that we have left to us. We make a beginning at least. I saw in my vision by night, and behold, the four winds of heaven were stirring up the great sea. What is that folk song that begins? Four strong winds that blow lonely, seven seas that run high. It's a folk song. It's a folk song. There are obviously more than four winds, but it is customary for people to talk about the winds in this way, north, south, east, and west, covering all of the directions. And these winds, he said, were the four winds of heaven, of heaven. I say, well, of course, we think of wind, we think of heaven. But I think there's maybe just a little hint here of what he has been making clear from the very beginning of the book. Remember, the very beginning of the book, in fact, you could look at it, a couple of pages will show it to you. He starts the book by reminding us that in the third year of the reign of Jehoiakim, Nebuchadnezzar, the king of Babylon, came to Jerusalem and besieged it. And then here's the point, verse 2, and the Lord gave Jehoiakim, king of Judah, into his hand. The Lord gave Jehoiakim, king of Judah, into his hand. In other words, God was sovereignly overruling the triumph of Babylon over Judah. That God was sovereignly in control of the exile of his own people. That if you like, as the winds blow from heaven over this great sea, which I take simply to be an indication of the reality of humanity in all of its chaos and all of its disorder. You say, well, where do you get that from? Well, just from reading the Bible. For example, you know, in the Bible it speaks of how the wicked are like the tossing of the sea. The Babylonians thought of the sea as a monstrous place, as a scary place, and they had their own monsters that came up out of the sea, and so on. And the sea, in all of its churning and movement, in all of its chaos and in all of its disorder, is representative of sinful humanity, The wicked are like the tossing of the sea. Now, the wind blows from heaven, and as a result of the wind blowing from heaven, the control of heaven is over the emerging of the beasts out of this mess. See, because one of the great things, remember, when Jesus steps forward amongst the people, and particularly amongst his followers, and they get all really, really worried on the Sea of Galilee, and he stands up and stills the sea, and they say, "What manner of man is this, that even the winds and the waves obey him?" And God is sovereign over the tides and over the oceans. The four winds blew, and as a result of the blowing of the winds of heaven, four great beasts came up out of the sea. So we ought not to think of God going, "Oh, wow, where do these beasts come from? What in the world is happening now? Dear, oh dear, my world that I've made, look what's happening. Where are all these kingdoms coming from? What am I going to do?" No, no, no, no. We need to remember that when we're thinking about ISIS, when we're thinking about Pakistan, when we're thinking about Syria, when we're thinking about North Korea, when we're thinking about all of these things, the same God who is sovereign over these affairs is sovereign over the kingdoms and empires of our world this morning. I wonder, do you believe that? Now, these four great beasts that came up out of the sea were different from one another. We needn't be in any doubt about the fact that they represent kings or kingdoms, because verse 17 tells us that they do. These four great beasts are four kings who shall arise out of the earth. Now, if we're correct in tying the vision in chapter 2 with that in chapter 7, we can safely assume that we're dealing with the same empires. We identified them as the Babylonian, the Medo-Persian, the Greek, and the Roman. Now, again, not everybody agrees with this. Some people think that it ends up with the Greek Empire. Some people think that you ought not to tie it to any empires at all, that it is simply a symbolic reference to the movements of humanity over time, a bit like the times of difficulty and the seasons of animosity that Paul mentions when he writes to Timothy in the first century in chapter 2 and chapter 3. Be that as it may, we're starting from the perspective that just in the same way as we recognize that beasts are often used as identifying symbols of a nation, for example, Russia and a bear, Scotland and a rampant lion, America and an eagle. Incidentally, we should be thankful that Benjamin Franklin did not get his way, right? Otherwise, we'd have a turkey rather than an eagle. It's good that he was overruled on that. I don't even want to think about that for now. But anyway, here we go. So these beasts are identifiable as elements of kingdoms. First of all, we'll just go through them very quickly because we'll have to come back to this in any cases. It's impossible not to. First of all, one like a lion that had eagle's wings. His wings were plucked off, it was lifted up from the ground, it was made to stand on 2 feet like a man, and the mind of man was given to it. Now, what have we already said? We've said that these represent these different empires. When you read in Jeremiah, you discover that one individual is identified at certain points as a lion and at other points as an eagle. Who is that person? Nebuchadnezzar. Nebuchadnezzar is identified in that way. And so I take it that what we have here is a description of this Babylonian empire. The lion is powerful, most powerful and formidable of the beasts on the ground. The eagle is the great sovereign of all the birds. But in this dream, the wings are plucked off. Well, Nebuchadnezzar had his wings plucked off, didn't he? Sure did. It's a picture. It's a metaphor. He thought he could flap around anywhere he wanted to, and he ended up crawling around in the ground. Until God stood him up on his feet and renewed his mind and renewed his heart. Vision number one. The vision fades only to be replaced by another. This eagle and lion. Incidentally, I should say in passing that Babylon had this as a symbol on many of its gates. That was a lion with wings. So Daniel would have been familiar with this when he moved around the city. You often say to yourself in your dreams, how come I thought about that? How did I dream about that? Where did that come from? We can't usually be right, but it's no surprise to realize that he sees the embodiment of this. If you'd like, the thing that is the symbol of the power of Babylon is there in his mind as this monstrous creature and the triumph of God over it. The bear, I just noted Calvin, who says, we know a bear to be a mean and foul animal, slothful and inert, as well as cruel. Well, I must go to the zoo with Calvin sometime. He's got such a love. Well, let's go see the bears, John. For those of you who are bear lovers, I do like teddy bears, but this is presumably a Syrian bear, which could be as much as 550 pounds. A real brute of a thing. Horrible thing. Scary in the night, I would think. Whoa! And it was raised up on one side. Medo-Persian Empire. One side was stronger than the other. Is that the indication? I don't know. It had three ribs in its mouth. Oh, I wonder what the three ribs are. Spend the afternoon figuring it out. Don't send me a note. I think it's straightforward. It was his lunch, for goodness sake. He had a voracious appetite. He devoured people. He devoured things. And when you looked at him, in the same way that you could see somebody, he said, you've been eating again, haven't you? No. Open your mouth and you can see the elements of it right there. The three ribs are there. He had three ribs in his mouth between his teeth. You've got something between your teeth. And there he showed it. And he had done what he'd done as a result of a word from outside of him, arise and devour much flesh. I want you to notice that in the first three beasts, the verbs are all passive. They're passive. They are operating in response to. Thirdly, quickly. And after this, I looked and behold another like a leopard with four wings of a bird on its back. And the beast had four heads. Wow. This is scary too. The leopard, swift, dangerous. If you ever see National Geographic on TV, and it had wings as well to speed, presumably, and enable its progress. And it had four heads, presumably giving it the ability to look in all directions simultaneously. Unless, of course, it had four heads all looking in the same direction, which you could have, I suppose, but it doesn't seem likely to me. What would you want four heads for, all looking in the same direction? But anyway, this is it. Where are we now? We're in the Greek Empire. Who was the head of the Greek Empire? Alexander the Great. Did Alexander the Great move swiftly to destroy the Medo-Persian Empire? Yes, he did. Did he move powerfully? Yes, he did. History records that with 30,000 troops, he took on the power of the Medo-Persian Empire in a number of battles. One time, 150,000 went against his army. Another time, 400,000 went against his army. Another time, 800,000 went against his army. He defeated them all. He controlled the entire region within 10 years by the age of 32. And the world looked on and said, how in the world can this young fellow do this and destroy such a vast empire? The answer is right here, if my assessment is correct. And the beast had four heads, and dominion was given to it. Given to it by whom? Given to it by God. How do you explain the British Empire? Dominion was given to it and taken from it. How do you explain the rise of the Soviet Empire? Dominion was given to it. How do you explain Korea? The same way. You see, what we're supposed to get from this is not a kind of crazy preoccupation with trying to fit all the bits together like some gigantic cosmic jigsaw puzzle or Rubik's Cube, but to stand far enough back from the picture to say, oh, I get it. Because now in the fourth beast, there is no point of resemblance to any creature on earth. Notice that. It's as though the thing has got so amazing that there isn't a creature that can be used to describe the terrifying and dreadful nature of this beast. It had iron teeth. It devoured. It broke in pieces. It stamped what was left with its feet. It was different from all the beasts that were before it. So here we are. At the Roman Empire. Remember when we did chapter 2, we said, and it was in the time of this empire, that one would arise like unto the Son of Man. Now, if you read anything of church history, you know that the Roman Empire managed to go from sea to shining sea and beyond. I've said to you before that they came to Britain. They did well in Britain. Julius Caesar did well in Britain. They didn't manage to take Scotland, but they did pretty well down in England. And the brutality and the terrifying nature of the advance of Rome is recorded here in this visionary picture. And it had 10 horns. Here we go. I grew up, as soon as there were 10 members in the European common market, I was good on chapter 7. Here we go. The 10 horns, the Roman Empire. The Roman Empire is still around. They moved it to Brussels. 10 countries have got it clear as a bell. Then there was 11 countries. Maybe the little horn, maybe not. Then 12, then 14, then 15. Then I thought, maybe not. I don't think so. How many horns do you usually have on your head? A beast, 2. This is 5 times 2. That's 10. I figured that out. In other words, this is really, really, really powerful. Yeah, but what are we going to do with the little one? The little horn. Well, actually, Daniel doesn't know what to do with the little horn, and he asks later on, which means we'll deal with it later on. But the fact is that the progression here in this vision of the night is increasingly daunting. The picture seems to be that these pernicious creatures are increasingly bold in their activity and in assuming their independence from the source of all dominion and power. So the little horn, if you like, is essentially evil personified. That when you take the embodiment and give it eyes, intelligence, and a voice, and a strutting stare, in all that is in opposition to God, you realize why it is that when you read in the New Testament, as Paul speaks about the spirit of lawlessness that is present, as John anticipates the presence of the Antichrist, although the spirit of Antichrist, he says, is already in the world, you begin to realize that in the midst of all of this chaos, in the midst of all of this opposition, in the midst of all of this order, faced by this mouth speaking great things in opposition to God, boy, do we need some kind of intervention. You can imagine him, Daniel, getting up and having a drink of water and then going back to his bed. And then verse 9, and as I looked, thrones were placed. Oh, he says, this is a little better. And the Ancient of Days took his seat. God, who, if you like, in the first 8 verses here,

0: He came to the Ancient of Days, was presented before him, and to him was given dominion and glory and a kingdom. Well, of course, we're at Jesus, aren't we? Jesus stands up and he says, the time is fulfilled. The kingdom of God is at hand. Repent and believe the good news. I'm the king. I've come to establish a kingdom. I invite you to bow down under my rule and my reign. You see, loved ones, it's really possible to go through material like this and even think about a king who comes to reign and the cosmic rulership of God and his intervention in the affairs of history and his final triumph over all, and go through all of that and tick all the boxes and yet walk out and go lie down on your own bed and Christ does not reign as king on the throne of your heart. He does not reign as king on the throne of your heart. And you could be as intrigued as the next person about what this means. You could write stories about it, books on it, describe it to many people, as many can. But the real issue is, this king who comes to reign comes first to rule and reign in me, to subdue my rebellion, to forgive my sin, to fill my broken life with his greatness and his wonder, to allow me to read my newspaper, to face the coming elections, to discover the inhumanity that is represented in the injustice of our world, and to stand far enough back from it and say, you can raise up any empire you want, and you can raise any little horn that you want, and you can be the embodiment of evil in all of its fullness. But here there is one like unto the Son of Man, and he will reign forever and forever. The only way you will come to this is by grace through faith. Even as I speak to you now, I see my own television screen. I see my own newspapers. I see the headlines. And I hear my voice saying, Lord Jesus Christ, you are sovereign over all these affairs. And I find myself saying, and how did you come to this conclusion, Alistair? How did I? Because a Sunday school teacher, when I was 6 years old, told me who Jesus was, told me why Jesus came, urged me as a little sinful Scottish boy to trust Jesus, which I did. How about you?
1: Well, we'll come back.
0: Unless we decide not to. A very short series on Daniel 7. Lord, come and reign in us. Come and reign in our hearts individually. Come and reign in our church family, Lord. We need all of our rebellions subdued. We do so desperately require the invasion of your power and majesty in heart and in home, in church, in school, and in government. Oh, look upon us in your mercy, Lord, we pray. For we humbly ask it in the name of your Son, Jesus. Amen.
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actually featuring a two-book bundle that will help you dive deeper into who Jesus is and all he has done and continues to do in our lives. The books are titled Christ and His Threefold Office and Christ Humbled Yet Exalted. These are revised versions of a classic Puritan work called The Fountain of Life. 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Thanks for listening. When you hear about the increasing hostility against Christianity, do you worry that the church is in danger of being destroyed? If so, join us tomorrow for a much-needed reminder. The Bible teaching of Alistair Begg is furnished by Truth for Life. Where the learning is for living.

In Isaiah 62, the prophet is speaking to God's people, and he says, God is going to change your name. You will no more be called forsaken, and your land will no more be called desolate. But he gives them new names. You shall be called, My Delight is in Her, and your land will be called married. That word married is actually the Hebrew word Beulah.

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1: Worldly religion, it's grounded in tangible things that we can see and touch and feel, things that we can do, religious rites and rituals, things that we believe will make us right with God.
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1: But gospel faith, well, it says Jesus has done everything needed for my salvation, and I wait in hope and in trust for that salvation to be revealed. It's a clash of two value systems, one belonging to this present world and one belonging to the world to come. And of course, it's a clash that continues to this day. We experience it day by day as we seek to live as the Lord's people. The world around us is concerned with things that can be seen and touched and felt, but our value system, it's a different system. The gospel teaches us to care most about a future which is yet unseen. The world around us boasts in success, but we've been taught by the gospel to boast in something that looked like a catastrophic failure at the time, to boast in the cross of our Savior. Our culture is all about self-affirmation. We know that. We're all about telling ourselves how very well we've done, how well we're doing, how much we deserve the rewards of this life, how much we deserve to be celebrated for all that we've done. And as believers who see that actually in the eyes of God, according to Scripture, we are a morally bankrupt people, sinners deserving judgment in need of a Savior, as we see that we're a people saved only through the merciful and gracious work of God the Son at Calvary, as gospel people, we are taught not to boast in ourselves or in any of our supposed achievements, but instead to boast in Christ, in the cross of Christ, and in that alone.
2: 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To learn more, visit encounterthetruth.org.
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5: 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What shall we then say to these things? If God be for us, who can be against us? He that spared not his own Son, but delivered him up for us all, how shall he not with him